Could it be that you have felt like Jesus felt when he prayed from the cross, my God, why hast thou forsaken me? And the psalmist so often cries out, God, where are you? In a sense of depression and loneliness and frustration and fear and anxiety, reaching out for God. Where are you? And on the other hand, he says, I'll be with you even through the shadows of the darkness of a deep valley. I suppose there are more people hurting today than most of us ever begin to realize. And people ask the question, why is it when I pray, I don't feel God saying anything? I reach up and I don't hear anything. I just can't seem to touch God. My heart is breaking. I'm weeping on the inside. It's like I'm being closed in. I'm in a deep, dark cave. I'm imprisoned. There are shackles on my hand. There's shackles on my feet, and somehow I can't get my life off dead center. Well, he says in this passage, in Isaiah 54, for a small moment, listen, a small moment have I forsaken thee, but with great mercies will I gather thee. In a little wrath I hid my face from thee for a moment, but with everlasting kindness will I have mercy on thee, saith the Lord thy Redeemer. And I want us to look at those two verses because I believe here is an encouraging word from God that many people who are hurting need to get a grip on and understand and apply to their heart. I don't know what may be causing you to hurt. I don't know how deep the hurt is. But I want you to listen to what he says in these two verses. What does he mean when he says, God hides his face? Now, he's specifically referring here to the people of Judah, and he's saying to them a prophecy of what is going to happen to them. And you know they went for 70 years into Babylonian captivity. He says for a moment, for a small moment, how long is a small moment? He says, I'm going to hide my face from you. I'm going to forsake you. These are the people of God. Forsaking the people of God, hiding his face, that doesn't sound like a God of mercy and kindness and goodness and love and omniscience and omnipotence and omnipresence. What is God doing hiding his face from the people that he said he loved above all the peoples in the earth? Well, let's think for just a moment. First of all, the Bible says that God is spirit. And if he's spirit, he doesn't have hands like we have. He doesn't have a face to turn like we have or feet as we have. But these are anthropomorphic terms that describe or help us to be able to picture in some way what God is like. And if I should ask you, what is your picture of God? Everybody has a different one depending upon several things. But let's lay all of that aside for just a moment and look at what he's saying. He says he hides his face. Now, let me explain what that does not mean. That does not mean that for some reason or at some point in your life and mine, God ceases to be interested in what concerns us and so he hides his face. It doesn't mean that. Nor does it mean when he says he hides his face or forsakes us for a moment that he abandons us and leaves us to ourselves. Could not mean that.

that I can't seem to reach you. And you begin to look at your heart and you say, Lord, what have I done? Is there something in my life that I'm not aware of? Is there something that I've said, something that I've done? Why is it that I can't get through? Now, when he says he hides his face, does not mean that God ceases to know what's going on because he's omniscient. He's spirit and all people are in the presence of God. What does he mean when he says that for some reason he hides his face? Well, let's describe it this way. For some reason, it's as if God just pulls the veil down between himself and us. It's as if he closed his ear and we prayed and we knew he couldn't be listening because it was just ricocheting off the walls. As he says in Deuteronomy, the heavens turned into brass and the earth became iron, and what we said just sounded and we could hear it coming back. And haven't you prayed and you were hearing more what you were saying than feeling anything? And you thought to yourself, I might as well just get up and go and get busy because God isn't hearing this. I'm hearing it, but he's not listening. It's as if he pulls the veil down. For a brief moment, he says, something has happened. What is it? It's as if fear sort of overshadows his sense of love and devotion to us and his care for us. And here we are crying out to God as one of his children, and it's as if the Lord has just departed and alienated himself from us, and he's nowhere to be found. All of those are feelings that you and I have. Because you see, there is no such thing as God departing from us, because we're always in the presence of God. But when we get that feeling, sometimes it's as if the presence of God is nowhere to be found. You may have gone to bed feeling super great. You get up the next morning within an hour's time. It's as if, what's happened? Or in the middle of the day, you reach out and somehow God isn't there. It isn't that he's not there. He's always there. It isn't that he has abandoned us to ourselves. He cannot do that to one of his children. But he said to his people, he said, for a little while, it will be as if I forsake you, as if I turned my face and hid my face from you. And what he was saying to them is this: what you're going to experience is going to invoke from you the feeling that I have forsaken you, that I've abandoned you, that I've turned my loving face from you, and you're going through a valley of suffering and heartache. Now, let me give you four reasons I believe that you and I get the feeling that God's turned his face from us, that God has forsaken us, that the veil is down, the oneness is shattered, and we cry out in desperation. Somehow we don't feel anything. And this intimate, loving, caring God has forgotten to hear what we're saying. Well, the first thing that's very evident is this: when you and I deliberately choose to sin against God and violate a known spiritual principle, what happens? It is as if God pulls the veil down between us and our fellowship with him. Now, let me tell you what I'm not saying, so you won't get confused. I'm not saying that you're lost. You can't be once you're saved. Nor did I say that God had abandoned you. But what happens is, when you and I choose deliberately to sin against God, as he warned Judah time after time of their idolatry, they violated God's law over and over and over again. And he says, as a result, the feeling that you're going to get is that I have hidden my face, that I have forsaken you, but for a moment. When you and I sin against the Lord, what happens? The very nature of sin itself is like a veil that comes down between us and God. You say, but now suppose I confess it immediately. You're forgiven. But when you and I look at a situation and we evaluate it and we choose to deliberately violate what we know is the law of God, it's as if the veil comes down. The oneness is broken and God is alienated from us, when in reality we have alienated ourselves from God by doing what? By doing the very thing that causes God to turn his face from us. It doesn't mean he loves us any less, that he's not willing to forgive us, but he hates sin. And if you go through the scriptures here, you'll be surprised how many times there is a mention of God hiding his face. All through the Psalms, the 27th Psalm, the 69th Psalm, the 100th

first psalm all through here. For example, Psalm 69, and hide not thy face from thy servant, for I'm in trouble, hear me speedily. And the psalmist, David, that was his concept, that was his feeling, that oftentimes in trouble, it's as if God hid his face. And so what is he saying? It is as if God turns his face. When you and I deliberately violate, and we premeditatedly violate the law of God, what happens? The oneness of fellowship is broken. It's as if the veil comes down. It's as if God has alienated himself from us when in reality we choose to walk from our fellowship with him. The second thing that gives us that feeling is when the Lord chooses to teach us something. And so what does he do? He puts us in the valley. If you'll look back to the 48th chapter of Isaiah just for a moment, and here is a verse that describes what sometimes you and I feel the Lord is doing to us. In verse 10, he says, "Behold, I have refined thee, but not with silver. I have chosen thee in the furnace of affliction." All right, back to Job chapter 3, I believe. Job chapter 3, and listen to what Job is saying. And here is a man whom God allowed to be tested. He says, "After this, Job opened his mouth and cursed his day. And Job spoke and said, 'Let the day perish wherein I was born, and the night in which it was said, there is a man-child conceived. Let this day be darkness. Let not God regard it from above, neither let the light shine upon it. Let darkness and the shadow of death stain it. Let a cloud dwell upon it. Let the blackness of the day terrify it. As for that night, let darkness seize upon it. Let it not be joined to the days of the year. Let it not come into the number of the months. Lo, let that night be solitary. Let no joyful voice come therein.'" Here is a man who's caught up. Here is a man who is in a state of despair. All of earth has come tumbling down upon him. He's lost everything of any value to him. And he says, "Cursed be the very day that I was born." Overshadowed, alienated from God. The veil is down, the oneness is broken. And all that seems that the love of God had provided for him, the wrath of God had taken from him. And you see, it was not his sin. It was that God was in the process of teaching him something. Took him through the valley, into the valley, to teach him a great lesson. But isn't it interesting that we're still talking about Job? Isn't it interesting the lessons to be found in that book? That God, for a moment, for a brief moment, did what? He just hid his face for a moment. He just, as if it were, forsook him for a moment. But he says what? He said, "Not far." And you see, one of the reasons we get the feeling that God has turned his face is we sin against him and we walk away from fellowship. The second reason is that he puts us into a period of testing and trial. When the Lord wants to teach us some things, not everything, but some lessons require God give us the sense of being on our own.

0: I felt abandoned by God. You do your thing your way. That went on Monday, Tuesday, Wednesday, Thursday. And Friday night I walked into my room, and as it was as if the Lord Jesus himself were standing there, that whole room was just perfectly full of love and acceptance and everything my heart desired. I didn't have to see him. I felt enough that I didn't need to see anything. But I know what he means when he says he turns his face. He gives us up to ourselves to give us that sense of helplessness, to see how absolutely futile life would be without him. And it may be that you're walking through some valley in your life today and you're saying, God's abandoned me. No, he hasn't. He may have turned his face for a brief moment to teach you you really can't do without him, to teach you how absolutely dependent you are upon him for every single thing in your life, to make you freshly aware of how much you do depend upon him, how much he does love you. And you see, if you and I are in the habit constantly of depending upon the fellowship and resting in the fellowship and relying and leaning upon the fellowship of husbands or wives or children or friends, would it not be natural for God every once in a while to get our attention by turning his face and allowing us to do what? Suddenly realize how much we need him and cry out to him. Sometimes it's because of sin. Sometimes it's because of a lesson he's trying to teach us. Sometimes as we walk through the valley, he does just that in order to help us see how absolutely dependent upon him we are in every single area of our life. Listen, I don't know where you are from your point of view, but I can tell you where you are from God's point. You're still enveloped in his everlasting and loving arms. You may not feel his touch. You may feel alienated. You may feel distant. But it is in your feeling. It is not the reality of the presence of God. So what do we do in those times? We just trust what he said and believe who he is in his character and know we couldn't ever be forsaken. We couldn't ever be abandoned by a God who loved us enough to give us his only begotten Son.
1: 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When God seems silent, we can feel abandoned. 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We'll hear some final thoughts on that coming up in today's Moment with Charles Stanley.
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And if today's program encouraged you to invest more deeply in your relationship with Christ, we'd love to hear from you. On the next In Touch, have you ever noticed a disconnect between what you know about scriptural principles and the way you live? It's not always easy to put

0: The sufferings of Christ abound in us, so our consolation also abounds through Christ. Have you ever contemplated what Christ went through for you and for me? Not only on the cross, but before the cross. All that he suffered. And what we have to do is to apply his suffering in some very, very minor way to whatever we're going through. Christ died for our sins. He was buried, and he rose again on the third day. And those sufferings that Jesus offered on the cross, and as I said before, even before the cross, abound in us if we have believed on him. The reason? So our consolation also abounds through Christ to others. Are you willing to pray and then go with the love of God through the Lord Jesus to people who are hurting and who need you to be with them, to share God's love with them? People are depending on you. So pray a lot and then go with the gospel. Share Jesus with everybody you can as quickly as you can. Christ through you can change the world.
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0: unsinkable faith in God saved his family from the great flood. If you have your Bible, turn to the book of Hebrews, chapter 11. We'll begin in verse 7 as Adrian Rogers shares more about Captain Noah and his unsinkable faith.
1: I cannot overemphasize the importance of faith. We meet one another in the hallways and we say, "How are you feeling?" Perhaps we ought to be saying, "How are you faithing?" May I ask you that question today? How is your faith? What is the state of your faith? We're going to learn some wonderful things about faith in one short verse today, Hebrews chapter 11, verse 7. Look at it. By faith, Noah, being warned of God of things not seen as yet, moved with fear, prepared an ark to the saving of his house, by the which he condemned the world and became heir of the righteousness which is by faith. Now, we're going to camp right there and tell you that I do believe, and I hope you believe, that the story of Noah and the ark is not myth. It is true history. As a matter of fact, historians tell us, archaeologists and anthropologists tell us, in all of the great groupings of the world in ancient history, there is a flood story. Now, of course, the Bible has it accurately, and other histories have been corrupted and mismanaged, but they all root in a literal fact. Proof that the flood literally existed is that Jesus believed it. Jesus said in Matthew 24, verse 37, "But as the days of Noah were, so shall also the coming of the Son of Man be." If Jesus believed it, I have no difficulty believing in the flood, the time of Noah. And to this generation, I want to say we swagger at our technological advance, but someone has pointed out that while amateurs built the ark, professionals built the Titanic. That'll tell us something. Now, Noah may have been an amateur in ark building, but he was certainly technologically advanced spiritually as he trusted the Lord. There are some great, great ideas and truths about faith here in this chapter of Hebrews, chapter 11 and verse 7, as we're talking about champions of faith. There are four things I want to lay on your heart about Noah's faith. And I pray, God, that they will buoy your faith, to keep your faith afloat, help you to have an unsinkable faith in treacherous days, because that's exactly what Noah had, and it made him a champion of faith. Now, the first thing I want you to notice is what I'm going to call the warning his faith believed. The warning his faith believed. Look in verse 7, "By faith, Noah, being warned of God of things not seen as yet." Now, God warned Noah of the flood, but he'd never seen a flood. Do you know what? Noah had never even seen rain. Look, if you will, in Genesis chapter 2, verses 5 and 6. It tells of the time before the flood. And it says, "And every plant of the field before it was in the earth, and every herb of the field before it grew, for the Lord God had not caused it to rain upon the earth. And there was not a man to till the ground. But there went up a mist from the earth and watered the whole face of the ground." Before the flood, it did not rain. The idea of rain was foreign to Noah's mind, much less any kind of a flood. God watered the earth by springs and by rivers and by evaporation and condensation and dew. And some Bible scholars believe that there was a great canopy over the earth that maintained a constant temperature, like a giant greenhouse. And so Noah is warned of God of something he has never, ever seen before. It was a warning from the Word. He had the Word of God. Now, again, I want to remind you of a verse.

Faith is the substance of things hoped for and the evidence of things not seen. I want to remind you one more time that the word hope here does not mean maybe, perhaps, or I wish, but hope means bedrock assurance. The Bible calls hope an anchor of the soul. Now, you don't put an anchor in a cloud bank. You think of it. A hope is an anchor of the soul. It is solid, and the word substance here

you choose to pronounce it. And this rhema or rhema means an utterance. That is not merely the written word, and I don't deprecate the written word. I don't fail to appreciate the written word. But you're going to find out that a rhema is a word from the Word, a word that God communicates personally to your heart, a personal word from God, a rhema from God.

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Did you know that God speaks today? God has His written word once and for all settled, but then God speaks to your own personal heart. And when God speaks to your heart personally and you have a rhema from God, that's when you find faith growing in your heart and in your life. Big, plain, and straight, you have to hear from God in order to have faith. Romans 10, 14, ask a good question. Put it down and let me read it to you. How then shall they call on Him in whom they have not believed? And how shall they believe in Him of whom they have not heard? And how shall they hear without a preacher?

faith, Noah being warned of God of things not seen as yet, he'd never seen it rain, moved with fear, prepared an ark. Do you see that? He was moved with fear. Now, some people say, I don't believe in a religion based on fear. Bible religion is based on fear. Fear is the foundation of faith. Now, do you know what is wrong with this generation today? May I tell you in a sentence, there's no fear of God in this generation. I'm going to read an extended passage of Scripture from Romans chapter 3. I'm going to begin in verse 10 and I'm going to read through verse 18. And I want you to listen to this description that I'm going to read to you, and I want you to compare it with society today in America. Listen to it. As it is written, there's none righteous, no, not one. There's none that understandeth. There's none that seeketh after God. They are all gone out of the way. They are together become unprofitable. There's none that doeth good, no, not one. Their throat is an open sepulcher. With their tongues they have used deceit. The poison of asps is under their lips, whose mouth is full of cursing and bitterness. Their feet are swift to shed blood. Destruction and misery are in their ways, and the way of peace they have not known. And now verse 18, there is no fear of God before their eyes. All of the above is a description of a generation that does not fear God. Now put this verse down. Jeremiah chapter 2 verse 19, thine own wickedness shall correct thee, and thy backsliding shall reprove thee. Now, God doesn't have to judge us. We judge ourselves. Listen, thine own wickedness shall correct thee, and thy backsliding shall reprove thee. Know, therefore, and see that it is an evil thing and bitter that thou hast forsaken the Lord thy God, and that my fear is not in thee, saith the Lord of hosts. When Noah believed God, he feared God. Listen, fear and faith are inseparably linked together. Fear sees God's power and God's holiness and God's justice. Faith sees God's loving kindness, God's grace, and God's mercy. Therefore, the fear of God is not a cringing dread of God. It is love on its knees. I want to mention to you 9 things that the fear of God will do for you. 9 things. I'm going to give you the scriptures very quickly. And here's the lead scripture. Proverbs 22 verse 4, by humility and fear of the Lord are riches and honor and life. Now let me mention some of the riches, the honor and the life that comes by fear. First of all, godly living. Proverbs 16, 6, by mercy and truth iniquity is purged, and by the fear of the Lord men depart from evil. By the fear of the Lord, men depart from evil. Therefore, godly living. Number 2, godly knowledge. Proverbs 1, 7. The fear of the Lord is the beginning of knowledge. But fools despise wisdom and destruction. Next, godly wisdom. Proverbs 9, 10. The fear of the Lord is the beginning of wisdom. Godly contentment. Proverbs 15, verse 16. Better is little with the fear of the Lord than great treasure and trouble therewith. Next,

0: that makes you a true believer in the Lord Jesus Christ. Noah was a man of faith, and therefore he prepared an ark. And he prepared an ark to the saving of his family. Some of you are going to lose your children because your faith is a mere intellectual faith, a mere doctrinal faith. It is not a practical living faith that is obeying God, and your children see the difference. Two men in the Bible who are contrasted in my mind. One is Noah and the other is Lot. Lot is one of the most miserable creatures in the Bible, and yet he was a saved man. You can read about Lot in Genesis chapter 19. Lot moved into Sodom, the most vile, wicked city on the face of the earth, and he pitched his tent toward Sodom, soon became ingratiated with the people of Sodom, began to live in the fellowship of the Sodomites. I got a place in the political office there in Sodom. God told Lot, and God warned Lot as God had warned Noah. God said, I'm going to destroy this place, Lot. Get your children, get your family, get out of here. Just as God had warned Noah to get his family. The Bible says that Lot, this backslidden, miserable, so-called Christian, went witness to his sons-in-law. They laughed at him. They mocked him because they'd seen the way that he lived. He got his wife. The angel said, get your wife and get out of here and flee. Lot's wife was so filled with her love for that wicked, vile, worldly city that she turned around and was destroyed, turned into a pillar of salt. He took his daughters up into the mountains, and there Lot became drunk and had an incestuous relationship with his daughters. Can you imagine that? Lot had a saved soul, but he lost his family. I don't want to go to heaven without all my children and my grandchildren. Friend, I want all of my children in the ark. Noah moved with fear, prepared an ark to the saving of his household. Now, friend, listen to me. The religion that does not begin at home does not begin. Have you ever heard anybody say, well, you know, my loved ones are the hardest ones to witness to? You're not telling on them, you're telling on you. You know why they're the hardest ones to witness to? Because they know you. They know you. Many of us need to go and say, would you forgive me for the life that I've lived in front of you? And don't even witness to them, just say, would you have forgive me? Just forgive me. I'm a Christian, but I've been a poor example. They'll be watching you for a while. They say, yeah, sure, I forgive you. Then later on, you come back and say, would you forgive me for something else? Well, now what do you want me to forgive you for? I haven't shared with you the most important thing on earth to me. Would you forgive me for not sharing Jesus with you? I'd just give you an open door to share the Lord Jesus Christ with your loved ones. Noah had faith, and that faith was there for the saving of his household.
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for the first time early 2000. The timeless truth he preached was just what I needed. 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

0: that sound familiar? The problem with relativism is that it denies biblical truth about right and wrong. In Psalm 119, we're told, God's word is a lamp to our feet and a light to our path, showing us how to navigate life in a sinful world. 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Lee Strobel said, "You cannot build your life with a consistent worldview that is on the shifting sands of moral relativism." And relativism is wrong for another reason, which we'll discuss next time. For more information, go to hopetools.net. 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
4: 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A veteran pilot was asked, what's the secret of flying in them? Turning the typhoon into a tailwind, he said. Storms come into all our lives. They can blow us from the Lord or to Him. St. Paul was arrested, beaten, and jailed, but he witnessed. He didn't whine. The Philippian jailer

0: Taylor and his household got converted, and a church was established in Europe. 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
5: And friends, thank you for joining us on Crosstalk, coming your way from the BCY America Network. You know, from the very beginning, the authority of God's Word has been under attack. I mean, God gave clear instruction in the Garden of Eden, as recorded in Genesis 2:16, "And the Lord God commanded the man, saying, of every tree of the garden thou mayest freely eat, but of the tree of the knowledge of good and evil thou shalt not eat of it, for in the day that thou eatest thereof thou shalt surely die." In Genesis chapter 3, as a serpent spoke to Eve, we have that question, "Yea, hath God said, ye shall not eat of every tree of the garden?" You see, the serpent put that question in her mind to cause doubt and later countered what God did say, saying, "Ye shall not surely die." Well, tragically, Eve took that fruit, she ate it, gave to Adam, who also ate it, and thus sin entered into the world. And we often can look back and we ask that puzzling question, how could they do such a thing? And yet, ladies and gentlemen, in our secular world today, and in pulpits across this country, the same challenge is happening day after day, week after week, questioning the authority of the Scriptures. I've invited our guest today to address the topic with us today, biblical authority versus yea, hath God said. Joining us, we welcome back Ken Ham, the founder of Answers in Genesis and its life-changing attractions, the highly acclaimed Creation Museum, the world-renowned Ark Encounter. Ken is a biblical apologist and author of multiple books like Divine Dilemma, Understanding Death, Disease, and Suffering, A Divided Nation About Today's Culture Wars, Creation to Babel, a devotional commentary, The Lie, Unraveling the Myth, Evolution, Millions of Years, and even the more recent Miraculous, Ken Ham and Answers in Genesis. A story. Ken is also a blogger. He's a speaker on Answers with Ken Ham. Their purpose is to equip Christians to face the challenges of culture, restore the foundations of the church, and share the gospel confidently. His core message stresses the importance of biblical authority from the very first verse of Scripture. Ken, thanks for joining us on Crosstalk.
6: Hi, thanks, Jim. Great to be with you again.
5: Good to have you with us. It's been too long. Ken, the Scriptures reveal to us God is a creator, the designer of this universe, and we are his creation. What is it that's inside us that just gives us the audacity to question his authority and to question his word?

And so, you know, in Jeremiah 79, when it says the heart of man is deceitful above all things and desperately wicked, mm-hmm. we've got to remember that our nature can be summed up by Genesis 3:1 and Genesis 3:5. Our propensity is we question the word of God. We would rather believe the word of man than the word of God. I see it in the church all the time where I see Christian leaders, pastors, who would rather believe man's word about millions of years in evolution instead of God's clear word in Genesis. And we want to be our own God. We want to decide things for ourselves. We don't want God telling us what to do. You know, it's interesting that when God was speaking to Cain, he said to Cain, sin desires you. Your sin nature wants to master over you. Don't let it master over you. But he allowed it to master over him, and he killed his brother Abel. Mm-hmm. That's why God's word tells us we need to be conformed to the image of the Lord Jesus Christ, and that's daily, to be sanctified daily. We need to continually look to God's word. I mean, our parents, I remember them teaching me verses of scripture like, your word have I hid in my heart so I might not sin against you. And they said, what you need to do is always judge what you believe, what you say, what you feel, your behavior against the absolute authority of God's word. And then, you know, because we can't trust our feelings, we can't trust our heart because of our sinful heart, we've got to continually look to God's word. And then a reminder in the New Testament, in 2 Corinthians 11:3, we read this. We read where the Apostle Paul said, I fear that as the serpent deceived Eve by his craftiness or his subtlety, your mind should be corrupted from the simplicity and the pure of devotion to Christ. In other words, we are warned that

0: Oh, yeah. But here is a clip from The View.
1: Concerned by yeah, but Jesus really himself did not run around saying, I'm the Messiah, I'm the Messiah.
2: Jesus kind of did say he was
1: you're supposed
2: Messiah.
1: To have a little bit
3: well,
1: of...
3: Well, that's exactly what Jesus
4: thing.
3: Said. I am
4: hey,
3: the
4: Messiah. You know what?
3: No, he did not.
2: She, it's
4: Jesus
2: been a minute
4: was more
2: since
4: the thing. The Pope's
5: listen,
4: got him.
5: Jesus,
4: got, okay? He's got God behind.
2: She just said, I knew Jesus.
1: Jesus was not narcissistic like this guy.
3: And but by when the way, you are the Messiah, it's not narcissism to say it.
1: Yes, it is.
3: When you are the Messiah.
4: I'm going to move this along because this is like, it's too much.
0: Okay, Ken, there we have that. And I mean, yeah, everybody's laughing ha-ha in regard to this, but denying that Jesus Christ is the Messiah.
6: Well, you know what? I noticed now one thing. They didn't open up a Bible and say, let's see what the Bible says.
0: Mm-hmm.
6: Right, they were just giving their own opinions, and when's the last time that Joy, whatever her name is, I can't even pronounce it.
0: Behar, yeah.
6: Behar, when's the last time she read a Bible, I wonder? I doubt she's read much of it, if

0: become problematic. Slaves, obey your masters as you do the Lord. It's a text. Let the women keep silent in the churches, and if they have any questions, let them ask their husbands at home. Now, I'm a believer. My whole heart, I trust God with my whole heart. I wake up in the morning talking to God and God talking to me. But I am completely frustrated with the ways in which the text speaks to the kind of vitriolic God that makes those kinds of things. And people will say, well, it's in the book. And I said, then we need to pour that page out. And they said, well, you can't do it. It's the word of God. I said, no, it's words about God. Come on now. But is it the word of God? No, it is not the word of God.
1: Ken, let's address this. You're talking about the need for a third testament. The Bible is problematic, a vitriolic God. Pull the pages out. This is not the word of God. It's words about God.
2: Well, let's quote God's word. Psalm 119, verse 160. The sum of your word is truth, and every one of your righteous judgments is everlasting. Hmm. 2 Timothy 3:16, we should all be familiar with that one. All scripture is God-breathed, mm-hmm. and proper for teaching, for reproof, for correction, for training in righteousness. 2 Peter chapter 1, know this first of all, that no prophecy of scripture comes by one's own interpretation, but by men moved by the Holy Spirit spoke from God. And then 1 Thessalonians 2, verse 13, she should listen to this one, where the Apostle Paul there is speaking about the Word of God, which you heard from us, and it says, you accepted it not as the Word of men, but for what it really is, the Word of God. And, you know, there are many other passages where it says, do not add to his words. We read one of those in Proverbs 30, for instance, do not add to the Word of God. And there's warnings about adding to the Word of God. So there's so many scriptures that we could take. You know, what she's really saying is, well, for a start, okay, I noticed you said pastor in quotes. You know, she doesn't like what the Bible says because she doesn't agree. She, as a fallible human being, a sinful, fallible human being who knows nothing compared to God, doesn't want to be obedient to what God says, doesn't want to obey the role that God has ordained for men and women. Men and women are equal before God in value and equally sinners and equally offered the free gift of salvation, but they don't have equal roles. It's not up to us to determine those roles. God is the one who determines those roles. Mm-hmm. He created us.
1: Yeah.
2: And it's interesting that he determines a role for men and a role for women. But it's obvious that she doesn't like that. And when she started off at the beginning by saying, what I'm going to say is dangerous. Oh, it's dangerous, all right, mm-hmm. because what you're doing is leading people astray. You're saying that if you don't like something in the Bible, rip it out, then it's just the word of men. Then ultimately, how could she be a Christian? You know, only God knows her heart. I understand that. But she says she talks to God. She wakes up pregnant. I want to know which God. It can't be the God of the Bible because she doesn't believe what the God of the Bible says.
1: We got to take a quick break. Ken Ham with us from Answers in Genesis. An update on their ministry coming up after the break. This is Crosstalk on VCY America.
3: Back to Genesis with Dr. John Morris, scientist and president of the Institute for Creation Research. Dr. Morris, is it true that the Archaeopteryx was the transition between reptiles and birds?
4: Chris, it's very popular to say these days that dinosaurs evolved into birds, but this doesn't square with the evidence. Evolutionists claim the ancestor of the birds is Archaeopteryx, a fossil with some features of dinosaurs and some of birds. Now, even though I would question their claim about Archaeopteryx, it's still dated at 30 million years older than the dinosaur. Obviously, the dinosaurs were not its ancestor. Even most evolutionists have given up on Archaeopteryx. It looks like they were separate right from the start. Of course, that's what the Bible says. Back in Genesis, we read that birds were created on day 5 of creation week and land animals, like dinosaurs, on day 6. Evolution has it backwards.
3: For more on creation, visit our website at www.icr.org.
1: Biblical authority versus yea hath God said. That's our

0: Topic today, Ken Ham is with us from Answers in Genesis. And Ken, you've had some exciting things happen, both with the Creation Museum and also the Ark Encounter and expanding facilities and some remodeling going on and some new things happening. Before we get back into our topic here, give us a word on what's happening with these two wonderful attractions.
1: Well, at the Ark Encounter, we just recently opened our new Welcome Center, which is like an exhibit in itself. It's absolutely phenomenal. And at the Ark Encounter, we will be putting in, at the end of this year, an exhibit called the Megiddo Exhibit, and it's an archaeological find from Israel. It's a floor that was found of a meeting house, and it's the first known reference in such archaeology to Jesus being God. It's third century, actually. So we'll be putting that in later this year, ready for people. That it's going to go in an area that we're designated for, you know, changing exhibits, special exhibits that come in for a while and then change.
0: Sure.
1: But the new Welcome Center is absolutely astounding. We've opened a children's petting zoo there at the Ark Encounter as well. Then at the Creation Museum, we just opened our brand new cafe. If anyone's been to the Creation Museum, and you know how crowded the cafe can get in the summer, and we just opened a beautiful new cafe, four times bigger than the cafe that was there. It's going to make such a big difference, and there's a lot of beautiful artwork in there as well. We also opened a Radiance exhibit. Now, what's a Radiance exhibit? It's an exhibit dealing with identity. You know, one of the things we always try to do is keep up with where the culture is at and what they're dealing with, and a lot of the younger generations are really dealing with this issue of identity when it comes to gender and so on. And so we got this contemporary exhibit. It's absolutely spectacular. It's stunning. And it deals with the identity issue that people have today and, of course, walks them through to understand that our true identity can be found in Jesus Christ. And, of course, that's the solution to it all. But we deal with all the issues, the contemporary issues of today in regard to gender and feelings and all the rest of it. So, and we also opened not that long ago the conservatory, the biggest conservatory in Kentucky, the only one in the world that exhibits the plants of the Bible, four massive glass greenhouses that are just, it's absolutely spectacular, four different climates. And we also have a new zoo and a new butterfly house at the Creation Museum, and we're opening very soon, beside the butterfly house, a creature feature building where we have a lot of those, you know, small creatures in there. There might be snakes and spiders and all sorts of interesting little critters, but from a worldview, biblical worldview perspective. So there's just some of what we've been doing at the Ark and the Creation Museum.
0: And friends, the Ark, what, celebrating 10 years this summer, correct?
1: Actually, yeah, that's exciting, is that this year, in July, will be the 10th anniversary of the opening of the Ark Encounter. Mm-hmm. We've got some special things happening July 9, 10, and 11. On July 11, we have our Astronaut Encounter 2, where we had one last year, but we have three astronauts coming in, and they include Charlie Duke, who was the youngest astronaut that walked on the moon, and Barry Wilmore and Jeff Williams. Barry Wilmore was the one that got stuck in space for 9 months, if you remember. So, we're having that celebration. Next year, actually, is the 20th anniversary of the opening of the Creation Museum.
0: Yeah,
1: and, you know, I was just looking at the figures. Since the Creation Museum opened, between the Creation Museum and the Ark, we've had nearly 16 million people come through.
0: It's amazing. Amazing. And I know when when you originally designed the Creation Museum, I mean, you were overwhelmed with the number of people coming in there and having to make all kinds of modifications. Like you say, now a larger dining area, and it's been exciting to see these just really blossom, these exhibits, and have earned many awards as well. And friends, if you have not been or have been, it's time to go again. And you can visit the websites arkencounter.com, creationmuseum.org, or the gateway website, answersingenesis.org. And Ken, they'll be able to find all the different attractions there as well.
1: Yes, answersingenesis.org. And, you know, these days you just Google Creation Museum, Google the Ark, and you'll get onto it.
0: Right, right. And then you've also put in some exhibits in the Pigeon Forge area and also Branson?
1: Yeah, they're two of the really big tourist areas in America, and a businessman challenged us to partner with him to take the message of God's Word and the Gospel in unique ways as attractions into Pigeon Forge and into Branson. And so we put in a virtual reality ride at each place, and we take you, you sit in those seats, put on your goggles, and you feel like you travel back in time, travel back to the Garden of Eden, and we take you through major events of history and, of course, present the gospel. And it doesn't matter whether you're Christian or non-Christian, people are just fascinated by that because you feel like you're riding through in a time machine. And then at Pigeon Forge, we have a planetarium program, and at Branson, we have a theater program. So these are starting to, you know, they didn't open in time for the summer last year. Everything was, you know what it's like when you're constructing things. Everything takes longer than it does. But they're now well and truly opened, and more people coming. And it's a way of outreaching to the tourists that come to those places, and of building up Christians and challenging non-Christians.
0: Well, praise the Lord. Again, friends, answersingenesis.org, or just put a web search for Creation Museum, Ark Encounter, and much information there. Many, many ministry trips have been taken from VCY to these venues, and it's life-changing. It's life-impactful as well, and they are so intentional about sharing the gospel. It's wonderful even to take your unsaved friends to these locations. Ken, we're talking today about biblical authority versus

0: woman who was pontificating on needing a third testament. She also just said, and I'll have you comment on this, that it's not the word of God, but it's words about God. That ought to ring alarm bells in her mind as well.
1: Oh, yeah, very definitely. And, you know, I remember in Australia when I was just a young boy,

context and let it speak to you. You are not to interpret it any way you want. That's why it's an important distinction to understand that. And the interesting thing is, my father said, you know, when you have a basis of union, that statement, the Bible contains the Word of God, he said, the church will become very liberal and eventually abandon God's Word. And that's exactly what's happened to the Uniting Church in Australia. Extremely liberal, and then they, you know, they support gay marriage and abortion and, you know, transgender, all that sort of stuff. You end up supporting because you abandon the truth of the Word of God. And the same for this so-called pastor, who is saying, oh, it's about the Word of God. But then what's she saying? Oh, if you don't like what it says, rip it out. So what she's saying is this is not the Word of God. And she has puts herself in authority over the Word of God. I tell you what, I wouldn't want to be in her shoes when she stands before the Lord. The Scripture warns, be not many teachers, be not many masters, for you will bear a stricter condemnation. And she is one of those wolves that's leading a sheep astray. There's no doubt about it. I am adamant about that. She's not just a false teacher. She's one of the wolves leading people astray. Just rip the Bible.

0: Now, for centuries, for millennia, Christians have used those words as a proof text to do all kinds of awful things in the world, to punish people for not being Christian or not being their version of Christian, to punish or condemn people for all kinds of beautiful diversity that we see in the world, not to bless the world, but to condemn it. All kinds of awful things have come from those little words. Now, here's the thing. Before we even dive in, we have to get one thing straight. Jesus did not come into this world to preach and to teach a my way or the highway kind of religion. Absolutely not. And in every other one of the Gospels, people come to Jesus and they ask him point blank, "Teacher, what must I do to inherit eternal life?" And in the Gospel of Mark, Jesus' answer is this: follow the Ten Commandments, love God, be an ethical person, do the right thing. And where the person who's asking, how do I inherit eternal life, follows up and says, well, who is my neighbor? And he says, the person who is on the way to eternal life, the person who has got it, who loves God and loves their neighbor, it can even be a Samaritan, somebody who is not of our religion, not of our tribe, not of our ethnicity, and worships God in a completely different way. That person can inherit eternal life. So again, to make a claim that Jesus in the Gospel of John is now preaching and teaching this radically different message, that you have to follow God in a certain way, you have to say the Jesus prayer just like this, you have to be part of our tribe, or you have to be part of our faith, or you have to claim Jesus as your Lord and Savior, or you won't get into the kingdom of heaven, makes no sense.
1: Ken, I'm going to stop right there. My blasphemy.
2: Oh, that is blasphemy. Hey, you know what? It's interesting. We have one door in the side of the ark because God had Noah put one door there.
1: Right.
2: Why? It's a picture of Jesus who said, I am the door. By me, if any man enter in, he'll be saved. And, you know, when Jesus said in John 14, you know, I'm the way, the truth, and the life, there are many other passages we could point to as well. Acts 4:12, mm-hmm. Neither is there salvation in any other, for there is none other under heaven given among men, whereby we must be saved.
1: Yes.
2: What about that verse? Or what about 1 Timothy 2? For there is one God, one mediator between God and men, the man Christ Jesus. Hey, there's so many other verses mm-hmm. that we could look at. The Bible makes it clear there's only one way to heaven, and that is through the Lord Jesus Christ.
1: Amen. Amen. Friends, false teachers are out there, and those who have abandoned whatever faith they didn't once have, but it's not coming from biblical authority. And we'll be back. Got just two other clips we're going to be sharing in our next segment, and you're invited to listen. Friends, we need to have our radar up, our biblical authority radar up. Back in a minute with Ken Ham here on Crosstalk.
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0: Biblical authority versus yea hath God said. Here's another clip from a pastor. This is Tom Willardson of Trinity Presbyterian Church. And keep in mind, there are many different branches of Presbyterian, but this is Springfield, Missouri. I recently stood before a congregation indicating 1 Peter 2, 2 through 10. And again, the passage we just heard about, John 14, 1 through 7, are used as clobber passages. This is what he had to say.
1: My brother told me about a book. I haven't read it yet. He'll lend it to me, he says. But it's called Clobber Texts. And what it is, there are seven texts.

0: a verse and so on. And that means you're promoting and inventing exclusivity. No, it's all about should we be faithfully repeating mm-hmm. what Jesus actually taught. And, you know, that we, as I said earlier in relation to one of those other clips, the New Testament teaches over and over and over again that salvation is through Christ alone. So it's not just John 14:6 that's teaching mm-hmm. that. If they're going to say that's a clobber verse and we shouldn't be using it, well, then you shouldn't use Acts 4:12 or 1 Timothy 2:5 right. or John 10:9 or 1 John 5, and so it goes on. In other words, you know, there's not just an isolated verse teaching that. And doing what we need to do as Christians is to understand when you tell people they're sinners. I mean, some people say, well, that's being judgmental. Well, the Bible says all have sinned and come short of the glory of God, and we need to repent of our sin. We need to turn to Christ. And so really what it comes down to is, I think what it comes down to is, you know, these people don't like the Word of God, and they don't like the fact that Jesus is saying, and it is the words of Jesus, there is only one way to heaven. Because they want to be able to have their own way. They want to do things their own way. But, you know, it really comes back to that Genesis 3:5. I yes. keep saying that, but it's true over and over again. Mm-hmm. They want to be their own God. Man wants to be in authority over God's word. He doesn't want God telling him what to believe. Mm-hmm. He wants to tell God what he wants to believe. That's what it comes down to.
1: Let me air one last clip. And I'm going to go to what some would call a more evangelical church. And this is leading up to Easter Sunday. Andy Stanley invited John Dixon to come and speak about the resurrection. Now, friends, in my opinion, he directly attacks the authority of the scriptures. Let me just play this clip, too. It's just a minute long.
2: Sometimes it's a surprise to people who aren't Christians or who haven't really considered Christianity. I say, hey, this weekend is Easter, and we're celebrating the resurrection of Jesus because that's what Easter is all about. And just so you know, we believe Jesus rose from the dead, but we don't believe Jesus rose from the dead simply because the Bible tells us so. It's so much better than that. We believe because in the first century, Matthew told us, then Mark told us, and Luke told us, and John told us, and Peter told us, the Apostle Paul told us, and James, the brother of Jesus. In fact, not only does it not depend on the Bible, there would be no Bible if there had been no resurrection. But again, that begs the question for those of us who hear that year after year after year. Okay, Andy, that may be true. But here's the thing. If our faith in Jesus and the resurrection depends on those first century documents, the question is, are those documents, are the Gospels, Matthew, Mark, Luke, and John, are they reliable accounts of actual events? Is there reason for us to actually trust what they say about Jesus? Because if they are reliable, then Jesus rose from the dead, and if Jesus rose from the dead, game on. But how do we know?
1: Okay, Ken, here, he said we don't believe because the Bible tells us so. Isn't that dangerous to say that?
0: Yeah, well, so then why does he believe? Is it because of your feelings? And this is what I don't understand. I've heard him speak that. You know, I've listened to a very similar statement, maybe the same statement that he made then. But how do you know that these witnesses said Jesus rose from the dead, except we have it recorded in the Scripture?
1: Right.
0: That's what I don't understand.
1: Mm-hmm.
0: Because he's saying you don't need the Bible. We don't say because the Bible says. It's because Matthew, Mark, Luke, and so on, because they said. But wait a minute. They said it because we read it in the Word of God.
1: Right.
0: And this is God-breathed Scripture. And so, in a way, I mean, he's undermining biblical authority. There's no doubt about it. I mean, he's got other teachings where he says, you know, you've got to unhitch the Old Testament from the New Testament, when in actual fact, the whole of the New Testament is founded in the mm-hmm. Old Testament, and all that is founded in Genesis 1-11. The interesting thing is, do you know when, and you would know, Jim, but the first time that the resurrection is actually prophesied is in Genesis 3:15,
1: yeah.
0: When God promised the one who would come and crush the head of the serpent.
1: Mm-hmm.
0: He was therefore talking about the resurrection 4,000 years before it happened.

But from Scripture, what do we actually read? Well, we read that God made the sun, moon, and stars. He made those heavenly bodies for signs and for seasons. He made them for signs and for seasons for us on earth. The Bible says, "The heavens are the Lord. The heaven, even the heavens, are the Lord's. But the earth is to be given to the children of men." That's Psalm 115. Isaiah 66 says, "Thus says the Lord, the heaven is my throne, the earth is my footstool. But the heavens are the Lord, the earth is given to the children of men." So from that perspective, you look at the heavens, and here's what people say, but there's trillions of stars. In fact, they in the known universe, they estimate one septillion stars. Surely there must be other planets. Surely there could be life on other planets. But the Bible tells us why there's so many stars. Because it says the heavens declare the glory of God. Mm-hmm. If you think about it, when God made the stars, it's almost like an afterthought in the Bible in day four. And it says, in the Hebrew, it says, the stars also. In other words, oh, by the way, I just made a few trillion zillion stars just to show my glory. Mm. Because to me, when I look out there, people say, but this tiny little earth, wouldn't you expect to find life out?

0: How do we do that?
1: Mm-hmm.
0: Well, we obviously need to start reading God's Word, right?
1: Yeah, that's where it starts.
0: We need to start with what it says and understand that it's not the Word of men, but the Word of God. You know, it comes down to your attitude to Scripture. Over 3,000 times, the Bible claims to be the Word of God, and it tells us who God is, that He's the everlasting God, that He knows all things. I tell you how we do this. I believe what we need to do is to, and I would encourage people, look, if you want to know what you should do, let's go to Job, okay? Let's go to the book of Job. Go to Job chapter 42, because in Job 38, 39, 40, 41, when Job wanted to be, he wanted to be defensive about, you know, the fact that he loved God. I mean, he even said, though he slay me, yet I will trust him. And yet, look at all the bad things that happened to him. And then God said, Job, do you know this? Do you know that? Do you know this? Do you know that? Do you know this? What about this? What about that? What about this? What about that? And in the end, what happened in Job 42? Mm. Job said, I know that you can do all things.
1: Yeah.
0: You know, things too marvelous for me, which I did not know. And then he said, as you go on there in 42, I've heard of you by the hearing of the ear, but now my eye sees you. In other words, I'd only heard of you before, but I truly now understand who you are, and I submit myself to you. I repent in dust and ashes, and I'm challenging us that when you encounter God, it leads to humility, and that's what we need to get to.
1: Amen. Amen. Ken Ham with us. Friends, we're opening our phone lines here. Our topic today is biblical authority versus yea, hath God said. Our telephone number to Crosstalk, 800-733-9829. 800-733-9829. 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
2: 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Lots of talk about UFOs, right? The government has released a lot of video footage and documentation, but it really has turned out to be a lot of nothing so far. Some of it, you know, has natural explanations, like ice crystals and other things that we didn't know about in 1969 when the astronauts were on the moon. We do today. I interviewed a rocket scientist with the U.S. intelligence arena who talked about this on my broadcast. But what is this really about? I think it's setting the world up for a gigantic spiritual deception. One of my friends pointed out that a lot of this interest in UFOs and these sightings began the year before Israel became a nation in 1947. Israel became a nation in 48. Satan knows where we are right now on the timeline, in part by watching Israel. He's looking for a global spiritual deception. And he also needs to explain a lot of the demonic activity that'll take place according to Revelation 9. Don't be deceived.
1: 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Ken Ham with us today from Answers in Genesis. And friends, again, may I commend to you getting to Creation Museum and Ark Encounter. If you've been there once, you need to get back there again. There's always new things to see, things that you would no doubt have missed the first time through, but they've got so many more exhibits and features there at these centers now. They're just wonderful, wonderful world-class exhibits and features. It's been a real drawing card for tourists coming to the state of Kentucky. But check it out. AnswersInGenesis.org is a main website. And by the way, when you have questions on different issues, put it in their search engine. They've got many, many different scholars and scientists and so forth that has dealt with so many issues. Dave is calling from Phoenix, Arizona. Hi, Dave. You're on the air.

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1: Hello, I agree with you, Mr. Ken Ham. I listen to you guys all the time. I love your radio station, but I just wanted to call to say that I feel like that we are actually moving into the age of apostasy, where Christians are allowing themselves to be deceived, and they're moving away from things that they don't like, and they're leaning to things that scratch that itch for them. Their itchy ears want to hear, so they don't want to hear the truth anymore.
0: Thank you, CC, for that. And Ken, she says, I think we're heading into that time of apostasy. Do you agree?
2: Well, you know, we certainly have. I would say that, you know, when you look at the seven churches in Revelation, much of the church today, I think, is very much a lukewarm type church. And, you know, I wonder whether, it says in Scripture, you know, shall I find faith on the earth? I think we certainly have headed into a time when there's been a lot of people departing from God's word. And it may be, you know, God even talks about sending a strong delusion, and I just wonder whether we're at a time when, you know what we need to be doing? We need to be making sure we understand, listen, we need to test everything against the word of God.
0: Amen.
2: That's what we need to be doing.
0: Thank you, CC, for the call. Yeah, the Bereans were commended for searching the scriptures, whether those things were so. Adis is calling from Delaware. You're on the air.
3: Hi, I wanted to first thank you for the art. It is absolutely awesome. We were there last year. My question is, with Dr. Nathaniel Jensen's work on traced and they had names, doesn't his work in genetics put evolutionary genetics on its ear?
2: I didn't hear the last two words.
0: Did it turn it on its ear?
2: Well, we would certainly say so, because the evolutionists won't say so. And I think I think one of the things you've got to remember, certainly Dr. Jensen has done some incredible research and can show how he can trace through the Y chromosome, you know, our ancestry and so on. And it all fits with a biblical timeline, with biblical chronology, with biblical history, that we're all descendants of the three sons of Noah and so on. But you've got to remember, evolution is such a plastic idea. It's a belief about the past. It doesn't matter what you find. Those who are against God will just either just reject it totally, or they'll twist it around some other way. But, you know, that's one of the things I remind people of. You know, in the New Testament, when Jesus raised Lazarus from the dead, the religious leaders wanted to kill Lazarus and get rid of the evidence. So just because something is obvious, showing that you know, the truth of the scriptures or that Jesus is God, doesn't mean people are going to believe it, because look at the religious leaders of Jesus' day. Even when Jesus rose from the dead, they paid soldiers to say that the disciples stole his body. So we've got to remember, we can look at something and say, this shows the secular world is so wrong, but then that doesn't mean they'll be convinced. That's a sad thing, because of the state of their heart.
0: Just thank you for the call from Delaware. We have Jim now from Wisconsin. Jim, you're on the air.
4: Thank you, gentlemen, for this program. It just reminded me of some thoughts I had a year or so ago. My wife and daughter and I visited down there like 7 years ago. They were still working on the Ark. And I went to the Creation Museum, and I looked around. And I'm running for state government in Wisconsin here this year, and I'm looking around, and I said, we get some kids down here and go through this, that'd be the best education they've ever had in their whole life. So I'm going to try to promote that, promote what you guys are doing down there.
0: Great.
4: As I'm campaigning. And Ken, I don't know if you heard this story. I don't know if it's happened since then.
0: Tell you what, we're down to 50 seconds. I want our guest to have a last word here. Thank you, Jim, for the call. But he talked about getting kids down there. And, Ken, this is what's so important. I know you've got special programs for getting kids through the Ark Encounter and Creation Museum, but really teaching this next generation is so critically important.
2: Oh, it is. We need to raise up a generation, have the right foundation, equipped to be able to defend the Christian faith, know what they believe. And you know the other thing about the Ark and the Creation Museum, I appreciate what he said. Our statistics, our research indicates between the Ark and the Creation Museum, 100,000 people a year commit their lives to the Lord Jesus Christ.
0: Wow.
2: And that includes people of all ages.
0: Yeah, amen.

0: Thank you. I wish we had time for more calls. We are out of time. Ken Ham with us from Answers in Genesis, answersingenesis.org, and do a search for a creation, a museum, Ark Encounter. And Ken, thank you so much. We appreciate Answers in Genesis standing upon the authority of the scriptures. And I know you have grave concerns for the churches that have abandoned it, Bible colleges that have abandoned it, but we must stand firmly upon the scriptures. And thank you so much for being with us.
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0: Ken Ham from Answers in Genesis and friends. These are just samples of what's happening in our culture here today and in churches. Let's be stalwarts of the faith. Let's stand upon the authority of the scriptures. Thanks for joining us on Crosstalk.
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0: With SRN News, I'm Keith Peters in Washington. More passengers evacuated from that cruise ship with hantavirus test positive, including an American.
1: The U.S. citizen among 18 people brought to America. 16 taken to the National Quarantine Center in Omaha, Nebraska. Two, including one with mild symptoms, went to a containment unit at Emory in Atlanta. The CDC's Dr. Brendan Jackson asked if authorities can guarantee Americans won't catch hantavirus from those returning passengers.
2: There are no guarantees in life. We're putting as many measures in place as possible.
1: Dr. Brian Christine with HHS stressing the risk to the public is very low.
3: The Andes variant of this virus does not spread easily.
1: Hantavirus is primarily transmitted through contact with droppings from infected rodents. I'm Julie Walker.
0: The Trump nominee to lead FEMA is a familiar face.
4: President Donald Trump has nominated Cameron Hamilton to lead the Federal Emergency Management Agency. This marks a surprising comeback for Hamilton, who was fired last year after defending FEMA's existence. If confirmed, Hamilton will be FEMA's first permanent administrator in Trump's second term. The agency has gone through three temporary leaders, including Hamilton.

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1: Welcome once again as we continue reading through Matthew's Gospel. We just finished in chapter 14 at verse 21 at the account of Jesus' feeding of the 5,000. And we take up now the narration in verse 22. And straightway Jesus constrained his disciples to get into a ship and to go before him unto the other side, while he sent the multitudes away. And when he had sent the multitudes away, he went up into a mountain apart to pray.

Then they that were in the ship came and worshipped him, saying, Of a truth, thou art the Son of God. And when they were gone over, they came into the land of Gennesaret. And when the men of that place had knowledge of him, they sent out into all that country round about, and brought unto him all that were diseased, and besought him that they might only touch the hem of his garment. And as many as touched were made perfectly whole. Then came to Jesus scribes and Pharisees, which were of Jerusalem, saying, Why do thy disciples transgress the tradition of the elders? For they wash not their hands when they eat bread. But he answered and said unto them, Why do ye also transgress the commandment of God by your tradition? For God commanded, saying, Honor thy father and mother. And he that curseth father or mother, let him die the death. But ye say, Whosoever shall say to his father or his mother, It is a gift, by whatsoever thou mightest be profited by me, and honor not his father or his mother, he shall be free. Thus have ye made the commandment of God of none effect by your tradition. Ye hypocrites, well did Isaiah prophesy of you, saying, This people draweth nigh unto me with their mouth, and honoreth me with their lips, but their heart is far from me. But in vain they do worship me, teaching for doctrines the commandments of men. And he called the multitude and said unto them, Hear and understand. Not that which goeth into the mouth defileth a man, but that which cometh out of the mouth, this defileth a man. Then came his disciples and said unto him, Knowest thou that the Pharisees were offended after they heard this saying? But he answered and said, Every plant which my heavenly Father hath not planted shall be rooted up. Let them alone. They be blind leaders of the blind. And if the blind lead the blind, both shall fall into the ditch. Then answered Peter and said unto him, Declare unto us this parable. And Jesus said, Are ye also yet without understanding? Do not ye yet understand that whatsoever entereth in at the mouth goeth into the belly and is cast out into the draught? But those things which proceed out of the mouth come forth from the heart, and they defile the man. For out of the heart proceed evil thoughts,

departed from thence, and came nigh unto the Sea of Galilee, and went up into a mountain, and sat down there. And great multitudes came unto him, having with them those that were lame, blind, dumb, maimed, and many others, and cast them down at Jesus' feet, and he healed them. Insomuch that the multitude wondered when they saw the dumb to speak, the maimed to be whole, the lame to walk, and the blind to see. And they glorified the God of Israel. Then Jesus called his disciples unto him and said, I have compassion on the multitude, because they continue with me now 3 days and have nothing to eat. And I will not send them away fasting, lest they faint in the way. And his disciples say unto him, Whence should we have so much bread in the wilderness, as to fill so great a multitude? And Jesus saith unto them, How many loaves have ye? And they said, 7, and a few little fishes. And he commanded the multitude to sit down on the ground. And he took the 7 loaves and the fishes, and gave thanks, and brake them, and gave to his disciples, and the disciples

0: where we examine current events in the light of God's prophetic word. 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Dr. George Gunn comes to give us more details on this story in one moment.
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0: The Mosaic gospel of grace must be preached to the world before the Great Tribulation, Matthew 24:14.
2: When we look at the big picture of the gospel of Matthew, what we find is in the first 12 chapters, this is the message: the kingdom of heaven is at hand. In other words, it was an official offer of the kingdom to Israel, so they were being called to repent. Chapter 12, everything comes to a big head, because Jesus is confronted by the religious leaders up in Galilee, and they say, well, he's casting out demons by Beelzebub, the prince of the demons, and Jesus accuses them of blasphemy against the Holy Spirit. But the thing is, that big encounter led to Jesus officially withdrawing the offer of the kingdom for that time period. And he went on in the next chapter, the 13th chapter, present these parables about the kingdom.

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2: During the Depression, I read one time where banks were only allowing people in some cases to withdraw 10% of what they had in the bank at one time. But God's bank doesn't work like that. You can draw out all you want all the time and never diminish your account. But you don't know that unless you understand the principles in the book of Ephesians. So you want to get the book of Ephesians and get it down good.
3: Welcome to Grace to You with John MacArthur on VCY America. Think of the old furniture, paintings, tools, the stuff that hasn't left your garage or attic in years. What if someone told you one of those items was worth millions? Would you leave it in storage? Let it keep gathering dust? Obviously, you wouldn't. Well, if you're a Christian, it's possible you're essentially doing the same thing, neglecting the greatest treasure you have. What exactly is that treasure, and why is it so valuable, and more important, how do you use it? Get answers today as John MacArthur begins a study from Ephesians chapter 1 called Richer Than You Think. Now, that title may have caught you off guard, but it really shouldn't be a surprise that a study from the book of Ephesians would have that word rich in the title. Here's what John had to say about that.
4: No, because the Apostle Paul says, you know, we have the riches of His grace. I love how he kind of starts when he talks about that in Ephesians. We have all blessings, all heavenly blessings in Christ. That's kind of where he starts, that God has blessed us with all spiritual blessings in Christ. All spiritual blessings? Wow, that's comprehensive, and that is the very intention of the Lord. So we are richer than we think, and I've thought this through my whole life, and you know this because we've talked about it, but people don't begin to understand the spiritual resources they have. You hear people saying, you know, God, give me more of this and give me more of that, and I need more of this and the other thing. You don't need more of anything. It's all available. It's all resident in the Spirit. It's all resident in the truth of Scripture. And as you walk in the Spirit and as you read the Word of God, there's this continual outpouring of grace upon grace upon grace, which is the dispensing of heaven's riches into the life of the believer. So you have everything that you need. The infinite blessings of heaven are available to you. Jesus even said, ask anything in my name and I'll give it to you. What a blank check that is. You know, I'm going away, but it's going to be better for you when I go away, he said that night in the upper room. Because when I go away, the Holy Spirit's going to come. And when the Holy Spirit comes, he's going to teach you all things and lead you into all things and bring you all blessings. And so I don't think Christians understand that it isn't that they need something they don't have. It's that they need to know how to access what is already theirs in Christ. And we want to help with that by taking you through the study of Richer Than You Think.
3: That's right.

0: friend, if you're a Christian, you have access to treasure far more valuable than anything this world offers. Learn how to take hold of it as John begins his study titled Richer Than You Think. And here's John with today's lesson.
1: We come for our Bible study to a book that is indeed a treasure of mine and of every believer, the book of Ephesians. Now, just as an introduction, look at the first two verses of the first chapter, and we're going to talk a little around that thought. Paul, an apostle of Jesus Christ, by the will of God, to the saints who are at Ephesus, and to the faithful in Christ Jesus, grace to you and peace from God our Father and the Lord Jesus Christ. And thus does Paul, by the inspiration of the Holy Spirit, introduce to us this marvelous book. The Los Angeles Times reported the story of a man and wife who died in their 50s, and they found them dead in their apartment, and the autopsy revealed they had both died of malnutrition. What was interesting was that when the police found their bodies, which had already begun to decay by the time they were discovered, they searched the apartment and found in the closet a whole pile of little paper bags, and they opened the little paper bags and found a total of $40,000. It's a little ridiculous to die of malnutrition and have $40,000 in paper bags in your closet. There was a lady in American history known as Hetty Green. Hetty Green was called America's greatest miser. When she died in 1916, this is a long time ago, when she died in 1916, she left an estate valued at $100 million. It's a lot of money in 1916. But Hetty Green was so miserly that she said she ate cold oatmeal because it was too expensive to heat the water, to warm it. Her son had a severe leg injury, and it was so severe that she was delaying trying to find a free clinic where it could be treated, and she delayed so long it had to be amputated. Well, that's a strange lady, folks. Die with $100 million in your estate, and your son loses his leg. That's really not understanding how to use your resources. Now, the book of Ephesians is written to Christians like that. You say, well, what do you mean? What kind of Christian is like that? The kind of Christian who doesn't understand the riches that he has in Christ. The kind of Christian who wanders through life with a case of spiritual malnutrition, who doesn't know where the feast is. The kind of Christian who doesn't know how to tap his resources, maybe because he doesn't know what they are, and so he never really finds out how rich he is. If you get a handle on the book of Ephesians, some people have called it the bank of the believer. This is your spiritual checkbook, and every time you write a check out of this bank, your funds are non-diminished. In other words, you can write checks on all the riches of God as often as you want, for as much as you want, and never diminish the account. Is that nice? That's the book of Ephesians. It's a book about riches. It's a book about fullnesses. It's a book about being filled with things. It's a book about inheritance. It's a book that just tells us what we own in Christ. Some have called it the treasure house of the Bible. During the Depression, I read one time where banks were only allowing people, in some cases, to withdraw 10% of what they had in the bank at one time. But God's bank doesn't work like that. You can draw out all you want all the time and never diminish your account. But you don't know that unless you understand the principles in the book of Ephesians. So you want to get the book of Ephesians and get it down good. It'll absolutely revolutionize your life because of its incredible riches. It will teach you who you are, how rich you are, and how you are to use those riches for God's glory. Now, I want you to see that the book is based on this kind of thing, this idea of riches and fullness and inheritance, by just a couple of illustrations. For example, chapter 1, verse 7 talks about the riches of His grace at the end of the verse. Chapter 3, verse 8 talks about the unsearchable riches of Christ. Chapter 3, verse 16, the riches of His glory. So you have the riches of His grace, the

is in chapter 3, that you might be filled with all the fullness of God. This is an incredible thought. That literally the believer can be filled with all the fullness of God himself. That we would know the unsearchable riches of Christ. That we would be able to do exceeding abundantly above all we could ask or think according to the power that works in us. You see, it's all such magnanimous, grandiose concepts. Fullness, riches, inheritance, wealth, resources, all in the book of Ephesians. There are enough resources in heaven to cover all past debts, present liabilities, and future needs and still not diminish your account. That's God's plan. In chapter 3, verse 19, the fullness of God. In chapter 4, verse 13, come to the knowledge of the stature of the Son of God, to the perfect man, to the measure of the stature of the fullness of Christ. So you have 3:19, the fullness of God. 4:13, the fullness of Christ. 5:18, be filled with the Spirit, the fullness of the Spirit. The fullness of the Spirit.

that I want you to get in the book of Ephesians is that the church is presented as a body, Ephesians 3:6. A body. What a metaphor. What's a metaphor? A metaphor is a way of saying something that gives you a better understanding of it. Now, the metaphor is of a body. The church is like a body, that it is an interlinking organism. The church is not an organization. It's not something you just join. It's not a building. It is an organism. We are all one in Christ, and through us pulses the blood, as it were, of the life of God. We're one, inextricably united. And if one

of Jesus Christ, number one, and number two, by the will of God. He brings in the fullness of God and Christ. That's the nature of Ephesians. It's a book about fullness. What can you say about Paul? Starts out the first word, Paul, and we could go on and on and on for months. We won't do it. What can we say about him? He was of the tribe of Benjamin, and I'm sure his dear mother, wanting to pick out a godly name for this little fella, picked the one that was the most well-known Benjamite who ever lived, the first king of Israel, Saul, and she named her little guy Saul. And he went out to become a great rabbi. He was well-trained in the school of Gamaliel. He was a world man. He knew the societies. He knew the philosophy.

first, and then from there. This is Paul's message to the church about the church's identity, and being local isn't part of his issue here. Now notice he calls himself an apostle. He's not just another guy with another opinion. He speaks for God. He is the mouthpiece of Jesus Christ. Do you realize there are only 14 men in history that could call themselves apostles with a capital A? 14. The first 12, Judas dropped out, the 13th was added, Matthias, and later on the 14th was Paul. Only 14 men could be said to be an apostle of Jesus Christ by the will of God. That is a mouthpiece for Jesus Christ, specially credentialed. And that was all the credentials he needed. Those men were chosen for a special era. Ephesians 2:20 calls them foundation people. They passed away with the passing of that era. They were the scripture writers. They were the ones who laid down the apostles' doctrine. They were the ones who spoke for Christ. They were the ones who spoke divine revelation in those early years. And Paul, that's all he needs for credentials. He doesn't say, Paul, A-A, B-A, M-A, Ph-D, D-D, L-L-D, blah, blah, blah, blah. He doesn't give a list of credentials. He says, Paul, an apostle of Jesus Christ by the will of God. What else do you need? God said, this is my will, Christ called me and sent me, and thus I speak. And that's enough credentials to make everybody sit down and listen. There's no vanity in his heart. There's no self-glory. There's no personal merit. He said, I am what I am by the grace of God. And to Timothy, he said, I was a blasphemer. I was a persecutor. I'm the chief of sinners. I'm not worthy of this, but God somehow counted me worthy to make me an apostle. And he speaks for God. He had a unique call. Jesus stopped him in his tracks on the Damascus Road, blinded him with his own vision of his glory, and then he said, you're my man to go to the Gentiles. He had a unique relation to Christ. He was a bond slave, and he said, for to me to live is Christ. That's all I live for. That's the only thing he knew to do in all of life. He had an incredible commission. He was dispatched. Apostolos means a sent one to carry the gospel. He had delegated power, the power of Jesus Christ. And he always recites this fact. In every letter that he writes, in the very beginning, he says he's an apostle. The only exceptions are when he begins a letter by using his name and somebody else's, like if he says, Paul and Silvanus unto the church at so-and-so. If he includes anybody else who's not an apostle, he can't use that term. But every case where he just mentions himself, he calls himself an apostle. Because people questioned it. They said, he wasn't one of the original 12. How do we know he's for real, etc.? So he always reinforced it. In 1 Corinthians 9:1, he says, am I not an apostle? Have I not seen Jesus Christ our Lord? Which was the basic qualification. You had to personally see the risen Christ. Are not you my work in the Lord? Aren't you proof of it? So it is that God took this man who was a Christian persecutor, persecuting the faithful, turned him around, made him an apostle, and he was double-barreled in his authority. It came from Jesus Christ and the will of God. And those two are always in agreement. And so he states a double authority, the fullness of his authority from God and Christ. By the way, what were the apostles' duties? Let me run them by you quick. One was to preach the gospel, 1 Corinthians 1:17. Apostles were to preach the gospel. Two, teach and pray, Acts 6:4, giving ourselves continually to the word and prayer. Do miracles, 2 Corinthians 12:12. Acts 14:23, they were to build leaders for the church. That was their task. And Paul was one with double-barreled authority. Second, we see not only a double-barreled authority, but we see a double designation of believers. And this is very simple. I'll quickly mention it to you. It says at the end of verse 1, the saints who are at Ephesus and to the faithful in Christ Jesus. He calls Christians by two terms, the saints and the faithful. And that covers both sides. From God's side, he's made us holy. From our side, we exercise faith. We are the saints, divine definition, the faithful, human definition. And it is by virtue of being full of faith that we have been made saints. You say, now when you say we're saints, do you mean those little plaster things? No. A saint is not a plastered Christian. A saint is not a canonized Catholic. A saint is not a sanctimonious individual. A saint is anybody who's a Christian. Every one of us have been made hagioi, holy. Every one of us have been set apart unto God in Christ. Every one of us have been made righteous in the righteousness of Christ. We are all saints. From God's side, we're saints. We acted in faith toward Christ. So a double designation of believers. We are the saints. We are the faithful. We have believed in Christ, and he has made us holy. Boy, isn't that a great beginning?
So, double authority,

Double designation of believers, and then a double blessing in verse 2. You knew that would happen, didn't you? Grace to you and peace. There's the double blessing. That, incidentally, was the typical greeting. Grace is the New Testament word, charis. It means kindness of God toward undeserving people. And when they met, they said grace to you. You say, well, why did the Christians always say that? Well, it was a lovely term. It was like saying, I wish to be gracious to you. But more than that, it had a theological meaning. It meant something to them in their faith. It was a reminder that they were what they were by grace, you see. I mean, we go to somebody and we say, hello. What does hello mean? That's not very fulfilling or meaning. Or else we say, how are you? How are I? I was because my mother and father were, and then I was. That's how I are, you know. Or else we say, how do you feel with my hands? What do you think? You know, we have all these little things, you know. How are you doing? How are you doing what? I'm not doing anything, you know. We have all these meaningless little deals. How much more significant if when we met each other, we said, grace to you. Grace to you. That's great, isn't it? God's loving grace to you. My graciousness to you. Grace to you. And that would be a constant reminder that we are what we are by grace. This whole community of believers that constitutes a church is all built on grace. It's all grace. By the way, grace is the fountain of all blessings. It's out of His grace that everything comes. And it's just a reminder. When you greet each other, try to break some habits. Just after you've given a holy kiss, then say grace to you. Be biblical. And then there's another one, the double-barreled greeting. The Old Testament word was shalom. The New Testament word is eirene, and it means peace. Grace is the fountain and peace is the stream. Because I have grace from God, I have peace with God, right? And so that's the other side. So when you go to somebody, instead of saying some dumb thing like, how are you, say grace to you and peace. Oh, wouldn't that be good? That'll just remind folks. By the way, if you start saying that to everybody you meet, they'll pretty soon figure that you are somebody different than they are. Why do you say that? And then you can tell them why you say that. Oh, because I wish to offer you God's grace so that you might have His peace. Huh? And then you can move right in. Grace and peace.

0: Let's pray. Father, as we look at the mystery age and we see the tremendous joy that is ours because of all the riches you've deposited in our account, we are reminded to say thank you. We are reminded to express our love and praise. Thank you for the grace that gives the peace. Thank you for making us one body with you as the head and putting at our disposal the riches of all divine resource. Teach us to know who we are, how rich we are, and how to use the riches we possess. For your glory, we pray in Christ's name. Amen.
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0: night, she followed the amen with a message, "Lord, this prayer comes from Azalea Avenue, Savannah, Georgia. But the Lord knows you. He knows everything about you. He knows where you live and what you do. He knows what you're going to say even before you say it. And he answers prayer. He promised, whatsoever you shall ask in my name, that will I do, that the Father may be glorified in the Son. If you shall ask anything in my name, I will do it."
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He prayed to God, if there are 45 righteous, would you save Sodom? If there are 40, if there are 30, if 20, if even 10, would you save Sodom? He had a heart for standing in the gap. Moses also was one. When the children of Israel hardened their hearts, he was willing to plead with God, even saying, God, if you're going to judge them, judge me too. The Apostle Paul, in writing to the Romans, writes of the tremendous burden he felt for the children of Israel, his blood brothers, who had not trusted in the Savior and rebelled against the truth. He was willing to stand in the gap. God is looking for someone who will build up a wall of protection and stand in the gap as an intercessor. Let me challenge you to stand in the gap, representing God to sinners and calling sinners to repent and get right with God. Plead for God's mercy and grace on behalf of those who listen and repent. If you'd like to review these messages, go to my website, gettinggodsmessage.org, and click on the archives.

In Psalm 63, David said, "My soul shall be satisfied as with marrow and fatness, and my mouth shall praise thee with joyful lips, when I remember thee upon my bed, and meditate on thee in the night watches." To help you focus your thoughts upon God at the close of this day, we bring you this devotional meditation, From Morning and Evening, by Charles Haddon Spurgeon, the great English preacher of the 19th century. Our text for this evening is found in Joshua chapter 1 and verse 7. Only be thou strong and very courageous. Our God's tender love for His servants makes Him concerned for the state of their inward feelings. He desires them to be of good

0: With SRN News, I'm Jason Walker. Several nations are trying to help mediate an end to the Iran war, but as correspondent John Gambrell reports, Washington and Tehran are making demands neither side will accept.
1: These difficulties and these challenges seem insurmountable at the moment, and we are seeing an uptick in attacks both in the Persian Gulf, targeting Gulf Arab countries, as well as ships in the region, as well as increased fire between Israel and the Lebanese militant group Hezbollah, which Iran backs. All these things together could be enough to tip this region back into open war.
0: A man accused of storming the White House Correspondents Association dinner while armed with guns and knives, pleading not guilty to charges that he attempted to kill President Trump, and he fired allegedly a shotgun at a Secret Service officer. More from correspondent Bernie Bennett.
2: Cole Thomas Allen was handcuffed and shackled and wearing an orange jumpsuit when he appeared in federal court for his arraignment Monday. Allen didn't speak during his brief hearing. One of his attorneys entered the plea on his behalf. Allen's lawyers are asking U.S. District Judge Trevor McFadden to disqualify Acting Attorney General Todd Blanche and U.S. Attorney Jeanine Pirro from direct involvement in prosecuting him because they could be considered witnesses or victims in the case, creating a potential conflict of interest. Bernie Bennett in Washington.
0: Democrats filing an emergency appeal to the Supreme Court seeking to halt a redistricting rule by Virginia's top court. The state court had invalidated a ballot measure that would have given Virginia Democrats an additional 4 winnable U.S. House seats. Despite a cruise ship outbreak of a rare rodent-borne illness, global health officials say the risk to the general public remains very low. That because the hantavirus germs do not easily spread from one person to another. This is SRN News. Pastors are doing better. Michael Harrington explains.
3: According to a new poll from the Barna Group, emotional strain amongst America's clergymen has reached its lowest point in 10 years. Feelings of inadequacy and exhaustion are down. Energy is up. Pastoral confidence is also climbing after collapsing during the pandemic. It currently stands at 58%. However, the Barna poll also finds that the share of clergymen who are, quote, very satisfied with their vocation has fallen from 72% to 52%. Michael Harrington reporting.
0: Political scientist Ryan Burge, who studies religious demographics, issuing a warning for the largest Protestant denomination in America. He says despite a rise in baptisms and attendance, Southern Baptist Convention faces a likely future of continued declines. Last year's 3% membership drop amounted to 400,000 people. SRN News.
4: 1 Corinthians chapter 1, verse 27. But God hath chosen the foolish things of the world to confound the wise, and God hath chosen the weak things of the world to confound the things which are mighty. 1 Corinthians chapter 1, verse 27, in God's Word, the Bible, telling us that God's work does not depend upon any other power.
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0: future. The third time, well, that's what this story is all about. A revolution in his life that transformed his future forever. This is Floyd Turnbull's true story right now on Unshackled.
1: I'm Floyd Turnbull, and until the age of 10, I was a happy kid, getting good grades in school. Papa took me hunting and fishing. Mama took me to church on Sunday, but Mama was diabetic

0: They were all younger than I by a couple of years, but they were pretty wild. Being the oldest and having a license, I drove us around.
1: You want another hit, Floyd?
2: Yeah, pass it over.
1: Let up the joint and pass it back there. This roach is too small for him to hold while he's driving.
2: Yeah. Hey, ain't this the place where we saw that rooster strutting around yesterday?
1: Yeah, I think you're right, Floyd. I remember that old broken down washer.
2: Hey, why don't we just liberate that old bird before somebody serves him for Sunday dinner?
1: Good idea. We can sell him as a cockfighter. How you going to catch him, though?
2: You just throw a burlap bag over his head and scoop him up. Watch me.
1: There he is. Get him, Floyd. Got him, but he ain't happy.
2: He just don't know what's good for him, that's all. He's gonna love fighting other roosters.
1: I hope nobody saw us.
2: Hey, we won't get caught, man. We never get caught.
0: Foolish words. Our small gang drank heavily and smoked a lot of pot. I couldn't find a job in plastic molding, so I worked in construction. But we were stealing anything that wasn't nailed down, including car parts and cars. When I was 20, we stole a car, and the owner asked around until someone suggested me as the culprit. He confronted me on the street one day.
3: I hear you got my car.
0: You talking about? I don't know nothing about your car, man.
3: You stole my car, and I want it back.
2: Hey, listen to the man. Can you believe this? He's accusing me of stealing his car, and I don't know nothing about it.
3: Don't play stupid with me. I want my car.
2: I can't give you what I don't have. Now get off my back.
0: The second time he confronted me when I was in the garage working under my car. I came out from under because I was afraid he'd drop it on me. Again, I denied knowing anything about the car. The third time he came to my house and threatened to hurt someone, so I decided it was time to stop him and went inside to get my rifle.
4: Floyd, where you going with that gun?
0: Out of my way, Mom. I got to take care of something.
4: Don't go out there, Floyd, please.
0: He's threatening us, Mom. I can't let him get away with that.
4: You only make it worse taking that gun out there.
0: Step aside, Ma.
4: Floyd, please, for the love of God. Oh, dear God, that man is shot.
2: I didn't mean to shoot him. Man, the guy I wanted to hit ran off.
4: I knew nothing would come of this good. I knew it.
2: You'd better call an ambulance.
4: Where are you going?
2: To the police station. I'm going to turn myself in.
5: Floyd Turnbull, huh? We had a report of a shooting in that neighborhood. Some of our men are there right now investigating.
0: I'm the one that did the shooting, but it was an accident.
5: Oh, well, what were you doing with a rifle?
0: I just wanted to scare a man that's been bothering me.
5: The one that was shot?
0: No, he was just a bystander. An innocent bystander. Is he gonna be okay?
5: Yeah, he's still alive, on his way to the hospital. What happened to the man you say was threatening you?
0: He ran off. I missed him.
5: Yeah, just hold on a minute. There's a radio call coming in.
2: Oh, man, I hope he don't die.
0: The call came from a radio car asking that I be brought back to the scene of the crime. There, between two buildings, further down the street from my house, lay the body of the man who ran away. The man I was aiming to shoot. He was dead with two bullets in him. I was arrested for murder.
6: Hello, son.
2: Dad. Man, I'm glad to see you.
6: Are you doing all right?
2: Yeah. It's like a bad dream. Just keeps getting worse and worse.
6: We're trying to get the bond reduced.
2: I hope so. The lawyer says $100,000 is high for a first-time offense.
6: If we can get it down to half that, I think we can come up with the money to get you out.
2: Who's we?
6: Clearance offered to help.
2: That's what I call a good neighbor.
6: I sure hate to see this happening to you, Floyd.
2: Me too, Dad. But I'll get off.
6: A man is dead, son.
2: I'm not sorry about that. He was threatening us. He might have hurt you or Mom.
6: Still.
2: Self-defense, Dad. There's no way they can keep me in jail when he came to the house and

0: threaten us like that.
1: At least the other man is not seriously hurt.
0: Where was he hit?
1: In the hip. They couldn't remove the bullet because it was too close to his spine. He's going to be all right, though, far as I know.
0: Get me out of here, Dad. Please, get me out of here.
2: It would take more than a father's love to get Floyd out of prison. It would take a son's obedience, as we'll learn in a moment.
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0: I didn't know how much my father loved me until I sat in jail on murder charges. I needed him, and he was there for me, coming up with the bond money to get me out. It was 6 months before I went to trial. During that time, my cousin persuaded me to marry a girl who needed help to stay in the country. One more bad decision on my part. The trial lasted a week, but I was sure I'd get off.
4: The defendant will stand for the verdict. Floyd Turnbull, on the charge of assault with a deadly weapon, this court finds you guilty as charged.
0: No.
4: On the charge of murder in the second degree, this court finds you guilty as charged.
0: No. No.
4: Mr. Turnbull, do you have anything to say before sentencing?
0: Your Honor, I'm sorry for what I've done, especially for my parents. Because they went through so much. I wish it hadn't happened.
4: You showed a reckless disregard for human life, Mr. Turnbull. One man lies dead and another was seriously injured. You will appear for sentencing in 2 weeks.
0: I didn't expect to be found guilty, but when I was sentenced to 18 years in prison, I could hardly believe my ears. 18 years! I spent the first 5.5 months in a local jail in St. Thomas before being transferred to a prison in Florida. I had many fights there. Once I went to solitary for beating a man who made advances toward me. But I also learned a new skill. Kitchen duty was mandatory the first 90 days, and I liked cooking so well, I stayed in the kitchen and became head cook. Then they sent me to a school in Wisconsin for advanced training, where I received an associate degree. Much to my surprise, I was paroled after 6.5 years. I landed a job at a big hotel in Mackinac, Michigan. Once again, my life seemed to be looking up.
5: Yeah, I understand you were the head meat cutter and cook while you're in prison.
0: That's right.
5: But do you enjoy baking?
0: I like any kind of cooking, but I learned to make fancy desserts at the Oxford School.
5: We can use you in our bakery department, Floyd.
0: I appreciate the chance to work again.
5: Fine, you can start right away.
0: Because the hotel management knew about my prison record, I assumed everyone knew. I didn't know they had kept my past a secret from the kitchen workers. Things went well for a while until I became friends with one of the waitresses, which angered another waiter who had designs on her. He began making trouble for me, and one day I confided in a fellow worker.
6: He called you that?
0: Yeah, right outside on the street. Said I should stick to my own race.
6: I would have punched him in the mouth.
0: I can't do that. He complained to the management already about me.
6: I don't care. I'd get him for that, Floyd.
0: I don't dare mind. I'm still on parole. If I violate my parole like that, I'll end up back in prison.
6: What did you do that landed you in prison?
0: I shot a man that was threatening me.
6: Shot a man? Did he die?
0: Yes.
6: Wow. That's heavy, man.
0: I learned my lesson. I don't want to bother this guy, even if he does call me names.
6: Yeah, well, I gotta get back to work, Floyd. Hope it all works out.
5: Sit down, Floyd. I guess you know...

0: been some talk among the kitchen help?
1: No, what kind of talk?
0: Well, they didn't know about your prison record. But you apparently confided to one of the staff, and now they're all threatening to quit because they're afraid to work with you. And we can't afford to lose the whole lot. So, I have to let you go.
1: Just my luck.
0: Yeah, well, you're a good worker, Floyd, but I have no choice.
1: Disheartened, I went back to the Virgin Islands shortly after that. My wife of a few months had divorced me years before and was remarried. I got the job right away, but I started smoking pot and soon fell into my old lifestyle. I began selling drugs and at first made bundles of money until I started smoking crack cocaine and lost control of my life. I reached a point where I got so depressed, I went to see a friend who was working at the local mental health center.
2: Floyd, it's good to see you. Sit down.
1: Thanks.
2: How are you doing?
1: Not good. I need help in the worst way.
2: What's going on?
1: I'm hooked on drugs.
2: What kind of drugs?
1: Cocaine. Crack cocaine. Can you help me?
2: If you're really, really serious, I'll do whatever I can to help you.
1: I quit for a while. Can you believe that? Then, like a fool, I went back to it. Now I'm hooked worse than ever.
2: Why did you go back to using drugs, Floyd?
1: A guy I know talked me into trying crack again. I had some money saved and was doing real good. I even bought a house. Now I've just about lost everything.
2: That's the way drugs are. They turn on you.
1: I get so down, I don't want to go on. I keep asking myself, is this all there is to life?
2: Have you tried a rehabilitation clinic?
1: No, but I'm willing.
2: There are many good ones. It might be better if you went to the mainland where you don't have any drug contacts. But you'll need about $400 for your travel expenses.
1: Find me a place. I can't go on like this. She found me a place in Washington, D.C., and I began saving money until I had the $400. Then at the last minute, I bought some crack and smoked up all the money. 2 months later, I went back to see her.
2: I don't know, Floyd. I wonder if you really want help.
1: I do. I didn't intend to spend all the money. I just started smoking, and the first thing I knew, the money was all gone.
2: That's the way it is with drugs, isn't it?
1: I hate my life. I started selling my things so I could buy more crack. I never did something like that in my life.

0: Pacific Garden Mission met me and drove me to the mission. One of them was Dennis, the man my social worker friend had mentioned.
1: So, Miss Hennigan sent you here. Are you saved, Floyd?
0: I'm not sure.
1: Have you ever received Christ as your Savior?
0: I believe in the Lord, but I'm not sure.
1: Would you like to receive him?
0: Well, I've tried about everything else. I have nothing to lose.
1: Nothing but your sins. Floyd, nothing but your sins. Do you admit you are a sinner?
0: No question about that.
1: Then you agree with God. He says in Romans chapter 3, verse 10, as it is written, there is none righteous, no, not one. And again in verse 23, he says, for all have sinned and come short of the glory of God. That's the bad news.
0: At least I'm not alone.

0: Do you know John chapter 3 verse 16?
1: I'm not sure.
0: For God so loved the world that he gave his only begotten Son, that whosoever believeth in him should not perish, but have everlasting life. Would you like to invite Christ into your heart?
1: Yes.
0: Then pray with me now. In your own words, ask God to forgive you for your sins and come into your heart and life.
1: Lord, I know I'm a sinner. I've been doing my own thing for so long, and all it brought me was trouble. I need your forgiveness, God. I believe you died for me, Jesus, and I sure thank you. You must love us an awful lot to do something like that. I want to be a different man, Lord. I want to quit using drugs. I want to be a man of God. Help me, Lord. Come into my life and save me. Amen.
0: Amen, Floyd. You've done the only thing

0: Friend, that grace, that new life is for you. John chapter 8, verse 36 proclaims that, "If the Son, therefore, shall make you free, ye shall be free indeed." There is nothing you can do to earn your salvation. It is a free gift from God. And like Floyd Turnbull, all you have to do is ask His forgiveness and receive His grace.
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Well, today we live in an age where preservation is discussed quite often. Preservation is kind of a broad topic when we think of, natural resources and things of that nature, but when a person truly looks inside and sees our weakness and our frailties, and we recognize that in our own strength, it's impossible to live the Christian life, and it's only in the strength of the Holy Spirit that we can truly live.

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2: If you're like a majority of individuals, you have put off and put off making an estate plan. Such a plan determines what happens to the resources God has given you after you die. It's part of your stewardship. Sometimes we're just too busy, and sometimes we delay because we have so many questions in our mind regarding the process that we put off doing anything. Well, to help you in this important matter, VCY is holding an estate planning seminar Saturday, May 16th at 9:30 a.m. right here at VCY, 3434 West Kilbourne Avenue in Milwaukee. This informational session is a great opportunity to have your questions answered on wills and trust and on other important documents like healthcare power of attorney and financial power of attorney. Speaking will be Al Spiegel of the McLario firm, who offers a Christian perspective on the matter. 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That's Saturday, May 16th at 9:30 a.m. at VCY. Doors open at 9.

When I look back, remembering God's leading through the years, my heart rejoices in His grace and sometimes brings forth tears. His guidance and constraining love, when I would go astray, renews my faith and thrills my soul as I look back today. So little did I understand, much less appreciate, when so gently He restrained me before it was too late. Remembering brings encouragement and fills my heart with praise, because I know He'll faithful be through all my future days. The poem is entitled Remembering, from the pen of Norma Helgerson, tonight on Music Till Dawn.

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Glad you joined us for our Music Till Dawn. Helen Steiner Rice was so gifted in the poems and verses and rhymes that she put together. She wrote one entitled, Flowers Leave Their Fragrance on the Hand That Bestows Them. It's kind of interesting. It goes like this. There's an old Chinese proverb that if practiced each day would change the whole world in a wonderful way. Its truth is so simple, it's so easy to do, and it works every time and successfully too. For you can't do a kindness without a reward, nor in silver, no, not gold, but in joy from the Lord. You can't light a candle to show others the way without the feeling of warmth of that bright little ray. And you can't pluck a rose, all fragrant with dew, without part of its fragrance remaining with you. And whose hands bestow most frequent bouquets than mother who daily speaks kind words of praise. A mother whose courage and comfort and cheer lights bright little candles in hearts through the year. No wonder the hands of an unselfish mother are symbols of sweetness unlike any other. Music Till Dawn.

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2: This is Mary Lohman with the Christian Working Woman, and I congratulate our friends at WVCY on 65 remarkable years of broadcasting. It's a testimony to God's faithfulness and to yours that so many lives have been changed through your ministry over the decades. The Christian Working Woman has been part of your ministry since 1987, and we are so grateful for that long and fruitful partnership. Here's to many more years of proclaiming His truth together.
3: This is Dave Barba of Press On Ministries, greeting you temporarily from Edinburgh, Scotland. Even though we're 4,000 miles away, we love to listen to VCY by way of the VCY mobile app. I began ministry on VCY in 1974, so it is with a very thankful heart that I congratulate you on 65 years of amazing ministry. May God give us both His strength for many years to press on.

Have you ever thought about the need for a refuge? You know, the storms of life and the pressures that beat in upon us sometimes seem so heavy. But may I remind you that in Psalm 9, verse 9, it says this, "The Lord also will be a refuge for the oppressed, a refuge in times of trouble." Oh, may our prayer be, God, thank you for your protecting love. Make us able to face those times when we must suffer. In Jesus' name, amen. Music Till Dawn continues.

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3: There have been numerous news stories expressing concern about the mental health of the nation. According to the National Institutes of Health, major depression is one of the most common mental disorders in the United States. They estimate 21 million adults in

Throughout the darkness of the night, Music Till Dawn brings focus on Jesus Christ, the light of the world. Stay tuned for more Music Till Dawn.

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Thank you for joining us during this next segment of Music Till Dawn. Here's an interesting little verse of encouragement. It's entitled, You'll Need God's Help. In the hush of the early dawning, when the east is tinted red, before life's duties call you, oh, kneel beside your bed. Let Jesus be the first one to hear your voice each day. Oh, listen in the quiet to the words he has to say. Oh, buckle fast your armor before your cares begin. There may be conflict later. You'll need God's help to win. A little verse entitled, You'll Need God's Help, from the pen of Alice Hanchey Mortensen. Music Till Dawn.

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I'm so glad that you chose to join us in this segment of Music Till Dawn. Each evening we try to share a verse, a poem, a song, something that might be of spiritual blessing to you. And I have here what I consider a treasure from the pen of Alice Mortensen. It's entitled, I Live on Borrowed Time. I have been healed, not instantly, but through a surgeon's skill. God often uses human hands to carry out his will, so I shall thank him more, not less, for every trying hour that made me draw unceasingly on his unfailing power. I thank him, yes, for nights of pain, when heaven seemed to bend above my bed with songs of praise, and God himself would send such sweet assurance to my soul, such evidence of care, that though I could not see his face, I knew that he was there. So as I rise again to serve and live on borrowed time, I pray that I shall not forget my days are his, not mine. Music Till Dawn.

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3: 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Additional gifts were given to the new station fund, Trail Ridge Camp, and the furnishings for the

Nicholas Mortensen has written a number of beautiful poems, sometimes expressing what it's like to face physical infirmities or perhaps being laid up for a bit. Here's one to those of us that have experienced that. Just set aside. It seems a strange procedure. Just set aside when life is at its best. There's no choice, though service would be sweeter. Just gently, firmly set aside to rest. Just set aside, dear God, I tried to serve thee, and thought I played a small, important part, and eager still, but what I have to give thee, just set aside, I lean against thy heart. Just set aside, I hear thy sweet voice whisper. Just set aside that you may come to know that fuller, deeper, still, and sweet communion so often missed while hurrying to and fro. Just set aside, no longer now impatient, I drink with joy the rivers of thy grace. Surrounded by thy love, I am contented, for I have glimpsed anew thy precious face. Just set aside in holy sweet communion, just trusting when I do not understand. Just set aside, perhaps to serve thee better, just waiting in the hollow of thy hand. Music till dawn.

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2: If you're like a majority of individuals, you have put off and put off making an estate plan. Such a plan determines what happens to the resources God has given you after you die. It's part of your stewardship. Sometimes we're just too busy, and sometimes we delay because we have so many questions in our mind regarding the process that we put off doing anything. Well, to help you in this important matter, VCY is holding an estate planning seminar Saturday, May 16th at 9:30 a.m. right here at VCY, 3434 West Kilbourne Avenue in Milwaukee. This informational session is a great opportunity to have your questions answered on wills and trust and on other important documents like healthcare power of attorney and financial power of attorney. Speaking will be Al Spiegel of the McClario firm, who offers a Christian perspective on the matter. The seminar is free, but you must reserve your spot by calling 414-935-3000. That's Saturday, May 16th at 9:30 a.m. at VCY. Doors open at 9.

From my library of poems here this evening, I have chosen another one of those sweet elements of verse and poetic art from the pen of Alice Hanshee Mortensen. The name of this verse is called Good Morning, God. And apparently she was visiting one of the nation's beautiful parks, and this is what came forth. I stepped outside my cabin door in God's Yosemite, and there amid the sculptured peaks, I breathed His majesty. The tiny cabin faded as I lifted up my head, and sunlight bathed the rugged rocks. Good morning, God, I said. Good morning, God. No other words could fit the time and place. For now, once more,

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member remains. I saw a beautiful poem written by a senior citizen, Alice Hanshee Mortensen, before the Lord took her to be with him. And I thought I'd read this for those who may be sensing loneliness tonight with encouragement. It's entitled Not Alone. I live alone, but happiness still lingers in this home. The joys, the tears of other years, and so I'm not alone.

0: Washington. President Trump is describing as garbage Iran's response to a U.S. peace proposal.
1: It was just unacceptable.
0: So where do we go from here?
1: You know, a lot of people said, well, does he have a plan? Yeah, of course they do have the best plan ever. I mean, Iran has been defeated militarily, totally. They have a little left. They probably built up during this period of time. We'll knock that out in about a day.
0: There are many questions about Iran's demands. Outwardly, Tehran remains defiant.
2: The exact details of the proposal have not been made public, but Iranian state media had earlier reported that they included the U.S. paying war reparations to Iran and recognizing its sovereignty over the Strait of Hormuz. Posting in English on social media, Iran's parliamentary speaker, Mohammed Baghir Ghalibaf, said that the U.S. had no alternative but to accept the 14-point proposal. He said the longer the U.S. dragged its feet, the more American taxpayers would pay for it. Both sides are digging in.
0: The BBC's Caroline Davis. President Trump would like to suspend the federal gasoline tax of 18.4 cents per gallon. The move would require congressional approval. Today's national average for a gallon of regular, 4.50. That's down 2 cents from yesterday, according to AAA. Today will bring release of the Consumer Price Index for April. The general consensus among economists is that it will show prices rose 3.8% from a year ago. Two drivers hospitalized in critical condition. They were shot by a gunman who opened fire yesterday on a busy highway in Cambridge, Massachusetts. It ended when a state trooper and a civilian with a license to carry fired on the gunman. He's hospitalized in critical condition. On Wall Street, the Dow futures down 59 points. NASDAQ futures off 205 points. This is SRN News. The governor of Maryland embraces transgenderism.
3: Democrat Wes Moore says if his 14-year-old son wanted to have a sex change operation, he would allow it. Moore, who many are talking up as a 2028 presidential hopeful, made his comments in an interview with podcast host Patrick Bet-David, who appeared to be taken aback by the governor's statement. Political analysts say the Democratic Party support for transgenderism costed a lot of votes in the last presidential election. Michael Harrington reporting.
0: Conservative Catholics are concerned that the Vatican is sending new signals about how it intends to accommodate homosexuals in the Pope Leo era. A Vatican working group has released a report featuring the testimony of two gay married Catholics who complained about the church's traditional stance on human sexuality. Pope Leo also stated during a recent Airborne news conference that he believes the church's teachings on social justice, equality, and freedom are far more important than its teaching on sexual morality. The Beatles are returning to one of their iconic sites with a new fan experience in London.
4: Apple Corps, the company founded by the Beatles, will open a seven-floor attraction at their early headquarters in 2027. The building is where the album Let It Be was recorded, and the rooftop, the site of the Beatles' last public performance. Fans will have access to the venue. In the meantime, both Paul McCartney and Ringo Starr have expressed excitement about the project. Jason Walker reporting.
0: The Treasury Department wants American banks to monitor suspected Iranian money laundering networks. These networks use funds to smuggle sanctioned oil through shell companies and crypto networks. The move aims to disrupt Iran's sanctions evasion structure. The Trump administration calling on banks to flag customers who may launder funds for Iran. More details at srnnews.com.
5: First Corinthians chapter 15, verse 33. Be not deceived. Evil communications corrupt good manners. First Corinthians 15, verse 33 from God's Word, the Bible. A warning against being led astray and corrupted by evil.
6: And we'll get a look at that forecast from the National Weather Service here on WVCY. Possibly some showers out there that begin an hour or so ago. Those likely to continue till about noontime today, on and off. It's a slight chance, enough to mention. May gradually actually see some sunshine in the afternoon, a high near 75. South winds today will pick up and gust up to 20 miles per hour from time to time. Could see some sprinkles left over this evening. Temperatures will drop into the upper 40s

0: And then part-time sunshine for Wednesday, 56 degrees tomorrow, near 65 degrees on Thursday.
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The psalmist said, "When I awake, I am still with thee." For the child of God, seeking the presence of the Lord is essential as each day begins. To help you in starting this day with God, we offer a brief devotional meditation from morning and evening, a collection from the pen of one of the greatest preachers of all time, Charles Haddon Spurgeon. This morning's text comes from John 14 and verse 21, "And will manifest myself to him." The Lord Jesus gives special revelations of himself to his people. Even if Scripture did not declare this, there are many of the children of God who could testify the truth of it from their own experience. They have had manifestations of their Lord and Savior Jesus Christ in a peculiar manner, such as no mere reading or hearing could afford. In the biographies of eminent saints, you will find many instances recorded in which Jesus has been pleased in a very special manner to speak to their souls and to unfold the wonders of his person. Yea, so have their

0: evildoer. Thus, there will be three effects of nearness to Jesus: humility, happiness, and holiness. May God give them to thee, Christian. This meditation was taken from Morning and Evening by C.H. Spurgeon. 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
1: Hey everybody, this is Rick DeYoung with Prophecy Today Radio. As tensions in the Middle East continue to rise and the possibility of renewed conflict grows, we need to understand that this is more than just a political or military struggle. At its core, it is a spiritual battle rooted in the Islamic worldview. That's the headline. Coming up, I'll talk with journalist Dave Dolan about these developments and their prophetic significance.

0: son. But Hezbollah, they created Hezbollah. I was in South Lebanon in 1982 when that happened, and real close to the very first suicide attack that they launched. It was an old man in robes with a bomb hidden underneath, riding on a donkey. He came up to an IDF post about a mile from where I was, blew himself up, and blew them up. Three or four were killed that day. So, you know, this is a spiritual war coming from the depths of their view of Allah and what their call is to wage jihad until Islam reigns supreme throughout the world. That's a quote from the Quran. And they see their role as active fighters in that jihad with weapons, not just striving politically or, you know, in other ways, language or education, the other ways that jihad can be waged, but that the main component of it in the Quran is active fighting against the infidels. And of course, we know that Christ is the Lord, and that Christianity came out of Judaism, that the Bible, both the old and new, is the word of God, that the God of the Bible is God. But their Quran says, no, we are the people of the book. We are the true chosen people. And Allah is the ultimate God and Muhammad the ultimate prophet. And the proof of that to them is that they took over Christian lands in the early years of their expansion. The Coptic church in Egypt was the dominant force there. The Christian community in Syria was the biggest force there. And in Iraq, in the early years of Islam, but they took over all of those places and have held them pretty much ever since. So this is a battle not new, and it will only end, as the Bible tells us, with the Lord's return, when he puts all of his enemies under his feet, and there, hopefully, many of them will be saved in the meantime. He has an open hand to them as much as anybody else on earth, but to follow him, they need to acknowledge him, and to, frankly, turn away from the false faith that they're currently following.
1: Dave Dolan providing us not only a political perspective, but also a prophetic and spiritual perspective as well. Dave, thanks so much.
0: I'm glad to do it, Rick. God bless.
2: 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There you will also find information for a better understanding of biblical prophecy as it relates to our world today. This is Jay Johnson inviting you to join us every Monday through Friday for Prophecy Today. Remember, the Lord Jesus is coming, and it could be today. So let's keep looking up until...
3: May 12th, a living word. What is the most distinct feature of the Holy Scriptures? What truly separates the Bible from any man-made publication? The Bible is the only book that did not come from the heart of man. While it was written physically by at least 40 individuals over a period of more than 1,000 years, its authors only wrote what God spoke into them. In this way, they have recorded throughout history a unique account of the person and character of God. This revelation is powerful and, when applied, transformative. Today we'll hear from a man who was filled with hate, yet when his searching soul confronted the biblical text, he experienced its full capability. He's here to share with us his true story on this Unshackled Daily Devotional.
4: My name is Thomas. I'm Palestinian and I found peace. I'm also American, born in Detroit, but my family are Palestinian Muslims and we hated the Jews. When I was in high school, my family sent me to live in Jerusalem on family land. I was soon demonstrating against the Israeli government, screaming insults and hurling stones at police. I was arrested and thrown in prison for 2 weeks in order to leave the country. My hatred of the Jews only grew. After high school, my brothers and I opened a grocery store. We became wealthy, and I married a Muslim girl. I was content with life until both my brothers died within months of each other from heart attacks. I stopped working, and for more than a year, I did nothing but study Islam. But there were no answers. Then I began to wonder about Jesus. I met a Christian who urged me to read the Bible. I bought a Bible and began studying Christianity as intently as I had Islam, trying to discredit its teachings. Month after month, I studied, and as I read

0: the scriptures, I became convinced that Jesus is the Son of God. I prayed, asking him to forgive me and to provide the strength to follow him. My wife was shocked, but stood by me. Today, she also follows Christ, even though my family and friends disown me.
1: Hebrews chapter 4, verse 12 says, "For the word of God is quick and powerful, and sharper than any two-edged sword, piercing even to the dividing asunder of soul and spirit, and of the joints and marrow, and is a discerner of the thoughts and intents of the heart." Friend, even though Thomas was filled with hate, emptiness, and doubt, when he opened himself up to the Bible, he was completely transformed. This is because each time we read the Bible and share it freely with those who are lost, God comes into view. We are known by him, and we can see and know him. God speaks to us through the pages of our Bibles, and we have been given the incredible opportunity to interact. 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
1: Welcome once again to our continued reading of Matthew's Gospel. Jesus has just finished warning the disciples about the pernicious doctrine of the Pharisees and the Sadducees. And we continue in chapter 16 at verse 13 today. When Jesus came into the coast of Caesarea Philippi, he asked his disciples, saying, "Whom do men say that I, the Son of Man, am?" And they said, "Some say that thou art John the Baptist, some Elias, and others Jeremias, or one of the prophets." He saith unto them, "But whom say ye that I am?" And Simon Peter answered and said, "Thou art the Christ, the Son of the living God." And Jesus answered and said unto him, "Blessed art thou, Simon Barjona, for flesh and blood hath not revealed it unto thee, but my Father, which is in heaven. And I say also unto thee, that thou art Peter, and upon this rock I will build my church, and the gates of hell shall not prevail against it. And I will give unto thee the keys of the kingdom of heaven, and whatsoever thou shalt bind on earth shall be bound in heaven, and whatsoever thou shalt loose on earth shall be loosed in heaven." Then charged he his disciples that they should tell no man that he was Jesus the Christ. From that time forth began Jesus to show unto his disciples how that he must go unto Jerusalem and suffer many things of the elders and chief priests and scribes, and be killed, and be raised again the third day. Then Peter took him and began to rebuke him, saying, "Be it far from thee, Lord, this shall not be unto thee." But he turned and said unto Peter, "Get thee behind me, Satan. Thou art an offense unto me, for thou savorest not the things that be of God, but those that be of men." Then said Jesus unto his disciples, "If any man will come after me, let him deny himself, and take up his cross, and follow me. For whosoever will save his life shall lose it, and whosoever will lose his life for my sake shall find it. For what is a man profited if he shall gain the whole world and lose his own soul? Or what shall a man give in exchange for his soul? For the Son of Man shall come

unto Jesus, "Lord, it is good for us to be here. If thou wilt, let us make here three tabernacles, one for thee, and one for Moses, and one for Elias." While he yet spake, behold, a bright cloud overshadowed them, and behold, a voice out of the cloud which said, "This is my beloved Son, in whom I am well pleased. Hear ye him." And when the disciples heard it, they fell on their face and were sore afraid. And Jesus came and touched them and said, "Arise and be not afraid." And when they had lifted up their eyes, they saw no man save Jesus only. And as they came down from the mountain, Jesus charged them, saying, "Tell the vision to no man until the Son of Man be risen again from the dead." And his disciples asked him, saying, "Why then say the scribes that Elias must first come?" And Jesus answered and said unto them, "Elias truly shall first come and restore all things. But I say unto you that Elias is come already, and they knew him not, but have done unto him whatsoever they listed. Likewise shall also the Son of Man suffer of them." Then the disciples understood that he spake unto them of John the Baptist. And when they were come to the multitude, there came to him a certain man, kneeling down to him and saying, "Lord, have mercy on my son, for he is lunatic and sore vexed. For oft times he falleth into the fire and oft into the water. And I brought him to thy disciples, and they could not cure him." Then Jesus answered and said, "O faithless and perverse generation, how long shall I be with you? How long shall I suffer you? Bring him hither to me." And Jesus rebuked the devil, and he departed out of him, and the child was cured from that very hour. Then came the disciples to Jesus apart and said, "Why could not we cast him out?" And Jesus said unto them, "Because of your unbelief. For verily I say unto you, if ye have faith as a grain of mustard seed, ye shall say unto this mountain, Remove hence to yonder place, and it shall remove, and nothing shall be impossible unto you. Howbeit, this kind goeth not out but by prayer and fasting." And while they abode in Galilee, Jesus said unto them, "The Son of Man shall be betrayed into the hands of men, and they shall kill him, and the third day he shall be raised again."

0: and when thou hast opened his mouth, thou shalt find a piece of money. That take, and give unto them for me and thee. At the same time came the disciples unto Jesus, saying, Who is the greatest in the kingdom of heaven? And Jesus called a little child unto him, and set him in the midst of them, and said, Verily I say unto you, except ye be converted, and become as little children, ye shall not enter into the kingdom of heaven. Whosoever therefore shall humble himself as this little child, the same is greatest in the kingdom of heaven. And whoso shall receive one such little child in my name, receiveth me. But whoso shall offend one of these little ones, which believe in me, it were better for him that a millstone were hanged about his neck, and that he were drowned in the depth of the sea. Woe unto the world because of offenses! For it must needs be that offenses come, but woe to that man by whom the offense cometh. Wherefore, if thy hand or thy foot offend thee, cut them off and cast them from thee. It is better for thee to enter into life halt or maimed, rather than having two hands or two feet to be cast into everlasting fire. And if thine eye offend thee, pluck it out and cast it from thee. It is better for thee to enter into life with one eye, rather than having two eyes to be cast into hell fire. Take heed that ye despise not one of these little ones. For I say unto you that in heaven their angels do always behold the face of my Father which is in heaven. For the Son of Man is come to save that which is lost. How think ye, if a man have 100 sheep, and one of them be gone astray, doth he not leave the 99, and goeth into the mountains, and seeketh that which is gone astray? And if so be that he find it, verily I say unto you, he rejoiceth more of that sheep than of the 99 which went not astray. Even so it is not the will of your Father which is in heaven that one of these little ones should perish. And here we will end this reading at the end of verse 14 of chapter 18. And we will begin in verse 15 next time, where Jesus has some interesting counsel to give us about forgiveness.
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2: With SRN News, I'm Rich Thomason in Washington. President Trump says the Iran ceasefire is on life support after Tehran's counterproposal to a U.S. peace plan fell far short. The U.S. blockade of Iranian ports remains in place, and the president says that his bottom line remains unchanged.
3: Very simple. Iran cannot have a nuclear weapon. Can't have it. And if they did have it, the Middle East would be gone, Israel would be gone, and they'd hit Europe probably next. We're doing a service to the world, and this has gone on for 47 years. Other presidents and leaders of other countries that have the power should have done it, but they didn't do it.
2: Mr. Trump says he feels no pressure at all to cave to Iran's demands. A senior Trump administration official says Israel is helping the UAE defend itself against Iranian aggression.
4: The U.S. ambassador to Israel, Mike Huckabee, said Israel sent Iron Dome anti-missile batteries and personnel to the United Arab Emirates to defend the country during the Iran war. At a Tel Aviv conference, Huckabee said, "I'd like to say a word of appreciation for the UAE, the first Abraham Accord member," adding, "Just look at the benefits. Israel sending them Iron Dome batteries and personnel to help operate them." The UAE has not immediately responded to a request for comment over the acknowledgement by Huckabee, though it underlines the growing defense relationship between the countries long suspicious of Iran. I'm Charles Tillotesma.
2: President Trump is preparing to depart Washington on a state visit to China. Beijing is a key Iranian ally, buying lots of oil from Iran. Could it start buying American oil instead? Stay tuned. Total of 18 Americans who had been on board that hantavirus cruise ship remain in isolation. On Wall Street this morning, stock futures in the red, and this is SRN News. Faith is surging in Ukraine.
5: According to the Slavic Gospel Association, the privations of war have turned many in the country to the cross. SGA reports that more than 100 new evangelical churches have been opening their doors since the Russian invasion began. Igor Bandura of the Ukrainian Baptist Union adds that, quote, over 13,000 people have been baptized, significantly more than before the war. Churches are forming a vital support system for the embattled nation. Michael Harrington reporting.
2: President Trump's Religious Liberty Commission is preparing to make recommendations after more than a year of hearings. Commissioners have spoken about their wish lists for what they want to see in the report. One idea is to increase avenues for religious expression in public schools and other public settings. Another is making public money more available to religious organizations. And there's a push for allowing for religious-based exemptions from regulations and classroom lessons. This is SRN News. Texas Attorney General Ken Paxton is suing a streaming giant.
6: The suit charges Netflix with spying on children and other consumers by collecting their data without consent and designing its platform to be addictive. Paxton says Netflix has falsely represented to consumers that it did not collect or share user data when it actually tracked and sold viewer habits and preferences to commercial data brokers and advertising technology companies. Paxton wants Netflix.

0: Netflix to purge the data it obtained illegally and not use it for targeting advertising without users' consent, plus pay fines for each violation. Keith Peters reporting.
1: The global maritime industry is facing a looming shortage of the fuel that powers ships as Iran war chokes off a key shipping lane in the Strait of Hormuz. About 80% of globally traded goods are transported by sea. More details at srnnews.com.
2: First Corinthians chapter 15, verse 33. Be not deceived. Evil communications corrupt good manners. First Corinthians 15, verse 33, from God's Word, the Bible. A warning against being led astray and corrupted by evil.
3: And we'll get a look at that forecast from the National Weather Service here on WVCY. Possibly some showers out there that begin an hour or so ago. Those likely to continue till about noontime today, on and off. It's a slight chance, enough to mention. May gradually actually see some sunshine in the afternoon, a high near 75. South winds today will pick up and gust up to 20 miles per hour from time to time. Could see some sprinkles left over this evening. Temperatures will drop into the upper 40s. And then part-time sunshine for Wednesday, 56 degrees tomorrow, near 65 degrees on Thursday.
4: I'm Shauna on Johnny Erickson Tada Sharing Hope, here on VCY America. Well, Johnny, no one likes to suffer.
5: Oh, we certainly don't. Shauna, you know, I've lived almost six decades in this wheelchair, and every day it's a challenge.
4: Yeah.
5: There is never any respite from it. It is hard.
4: Oh, it is hard, but hard as it is, and Johnny, I've seen you in pain.
5: Mm.
4: God has used his left hand of providence, as we sometimes call it. He's used your quadriplegia to draw you much closer to himself, and I've seen that, too.
5: Oh, Shauna, you know me well. Mm. I can say without a doubt, with no second guessing, that okay, here comes my favorite line, quote, I'd rather be in this wheelchair knowing Jesus as I do than to be on my feet without him. You know, I came to that realization decades ago, but those words are as true now as ever. It seems that the longer and the harder my afflictions, the better I know my Lord Jesus. You know, I never used to call him mine. Like, you know, in prayer for me, it's most often, oh my Jesus, how good you are, rather than just, oh, Jesus, how good you are. Suffering has made him mine. It is as though the furnace of affliction, as it says in Isaiah 48, it's in that furnace God has burned away and continues to purify and burn out of my life sin and so much self-centeredness, self-pity, worldly thoughts and ways, the itchiness to have things as I want them, and much more. But that furnace of suffering has not only burned away the dross, the heat of my trials bonds me in a deeper union with Jesus Christ. Now, I've got a long way to go, but I sense that my suffering has melded my relationship into Jesus. You know what I mean by melding? You know, like you start to disappear into the Lord, like Romans 6 verse 11 says, where you must consider yourselves dead to sin and alive to God in Christ Jesus. Right there, that's it. That's melding. Suffering has helped me to consider myself dead to sins, and it's made me gladly hand over more of me to Jesus Christ. Less of my old self and more of me in Christ. And this wheelchair has been the furnace of affliction in which that marvelous bond is being strengthened. Now, someone, I think with a disability, wrote about suffering and how it changes us. And they wrote it as kind of a poem. I wish I could tell you the author, but this person wrote, quote, I'd rather have a paralyzed body and be able to move in the spirit. I'd rather be blind to the colors of a sunset and be able to see the light of God. I'd rather lack intellectual skill and be able to comprehend the simplicity of God's love. I'd rather be deaf to melodies of this life and be able to hear God call my name. I'd rather have only a partial physical frame and be part of Christ's body. May my brokenness be a door to my enlightenment, and may what others consider a disability serve as my ability to experience God's faithfulness.
4: Johnny, that is beautiful. And the author of that bit of prose obviously went through the furnace of affliction.
5: Mm-hmm.
4: It's clear. Her suffering helped her consider herself dead to sin and utterly and completely alive to God. Well, listening friend, perhaps you identify with what Johnny has shared today. Or if you have questions about it, go to johnnyradio.org and click the Ask Johnny button. And you know, we could sum up today's topic with the words of David in Psalm 119, verse 67. He writes from the furnace of his suffering, "Before I was afflicted, I went astray, but now I keep your word."
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7: The fight over what gets taught in public schools has taken a troubling new turn. This time, it's not about gender ideology, and it's not a revisionist take on America's founding. It's about rewriting recent American history. Virginia has passed HB 333, a law requiring all teachers and instructional materials to describe January 6, 2021, as an unprecedented violent attack on democratic institutions carried out for the purpose of overturning the 2020 election. Well, New York is pushing similar legislation. Now, these laws don't invite students to examine the evidence and think critically. They mandate what conclusions students must reach. What January 6th actually involved was a vast majority of peaceful Americans, parents, veterans, business owners, retirees, who gathered in Washington but never entered the Capitol building or committed an act of violence. Well, despite this reality, hundreds were arrested, held in solitary confinement without due process, labeled domestic terrorists, and subjected to the largest criminal investigation in American history. Some weren't even present that day. Well, several brave voices and organizations have arisen to tell the truth about this fateful day. They have documented the broken families, lost livelihoods, and traumatized children left behind by what many rightly call political imprisonments. President Trump pardoned hundreds of these defendants upon taking office, acknowledging that politics, not justice, drove their prosecution. Now, Democrat-controlled states want school children to be taught a one-sided version of these events as settled fact. This is the same media and political class that called the Black Lives Matter and Antifa riots mostly peaceful. They demand we treat January 6th as an unprecedented insurrection. The double standard is just staggering. Historian and former teacher Kevin Levin called Virginia's law a

As I mentioned at the beginning of the broadcast, it is very tempting for us to look at preachers and other folks as the key movers in the work of God. That's not really the way it works. The leadership gifts are given, as Ephesians 4 says, for the equipping of the people, of the saints, to do the work of the ministry. And so any church, any kind of work that's going to have an impact is going

and a great number of the priests were obedient to the faith, multiplied. Well, Stephen, what a tremendous example he is for all of us. And I want to look at what happens when any of us allow the Spirit of God to control us. George Whitefield often declared that he would rather have a church with 10 men in it right with God than one with 500 at whom the world laughs behind their backs. And how important it is that we realize that we need genuine, Spirit-filled believers for the work of God to go forward in a major way. A pastor was once asked how he was able to accomplish so much in his church. Oh, I preach Sunday, and 400 of my members preach every day. I have seen this over the years in the ministry. I've had the privilege for many years of being in the ministry. And in the ministries that I've been a part of, it is God's laymen that make the church what it is. Obviously, the pastor is to equip. He is to lead. But oh, what a blessing it is to see God work through Spirit-filled men and women. So let's look at the life here of Stephen, and let's look at his testimony. Let's read in verse 8. And Stephen, full of faith and power, did great wonders and miracles among the people. And we'll stop there. What a testimony. He was proof of the of what could be done when you are Spirit-filled. His ministry, though brief, was essential to God's plan for world evangelism. He showed that the efforts of one courageous layman could have far-reaching impact. In fact, even the persecution that came up because of Stephen thrust forth the church into Judea and Samaria, into Galilee, and God's work was able to go forward. So let's look here at this first verse of this passage, verse 8. He was filled with faith and grace. The word filled here, or full, has the idea of to be filled up. And this was the key. In other words, his life was completely yielded and surrendered to the leadership and lordship of the Spirit of God in his life. And that's the only way anyone who does great things for God can see that happen. There has to be a very key decision in a person's life that they are going to be fully surrendered to the Lord and die to self. And then there has to be ongoing just surrender that follows up that key paradigm shift spiritually. And when that occurs, God is able to do a great work. I love Romans 5:1. Therefore, being justified by faith, we have peace with God through our Lord Jesus Christ, by whom also, speaking of faith, we have access by faith into this grace. There's God's special empowerment in our lives that we do not deserve. This grace wherein we stand and rejoice in the hope of the glory of God. Because Stephen trusted God and walked in the fullness of the Spirit, he was given grace to face persecution.

0: we read, "But ye shall receive power after that the Holy Ghost is come upon you. And ye shall be witnesses unto me, both in Jerusalem and in all Judea and in Samaria and unto the uttermost part of the earth." You will receive power. And I'm amazed how today we hope maybe God will do something here or there. But the problem is, it's not that God's working any less today. It's we are less surrendered today. And we need to remember, at any given time in our life, we are either controlled by the Spirit of God or we are controlled by our own will and our own self. And so the reason we're not seeing the work of God accomplished is that we are doubting the Lord because of our own self-absorption. Stephen, full of faith and power, did great wonders and miracles among the people. The way the verb is shows that he was doing mighty works on the same, on an ongoing basis, and frankly, having as much impact as the apostles were. And we find that this occurred with Philip, another deacon, in verse 6 of chapter 8 there in Samaria. "And the people with one accord gave heed unto those things which Philip spake, hearing and seeing the miracles which he did." And so we can see that these two deacons, Stephen and Philip, both filled with Holy Spirit, were able to see mighty things done for the Lord. And this needs to encourage all of us as to the potential for what God can do in our lives. H.A. Ironside said, "This is the first time we read of any members of the church other than the apostles doing miracles. Now God put his hand on Stephen, and he used him to perform miracles and wonders. If you are faithful in a little place, God will have a much larger place for you. If you are faithful in things that are small, he will put you in a place over things that are large. People want to do such big things, but they're not willing to do the little things." And so we see here in Stephen's life and in the life of Philip that God is able to mightily work in the hearts of men who are fully surrendered to him. Hudson Taylor, who was writing a letter to his wife during a trying time in the work of the China Inland Mission, a man that was used of God to do a work that was amazing, reaching every province of China in that day, said, "We have 25 cents, but we've got all the promises of God." And oh, how important it is that we believe that our lives are not limited by our own finite limitations, and we cannot do anything without God. But we've got to realize that our lives can be used in a way way beyond what we can think, because we have a great and mighty God who has given us his word. And if we are faithful like Stephen, God will allow us to have an impact upon the world in which we live. Well, as we finish here today, I want to put on in your just in your mind about something coming up. It'll be here in just a few weeks. It's hard to believe that we're already getting close to all of the summer events. But we're having a very special family celebration in July, July 13th through the 17th. It's our annual Vacation Bible School, but it's much more than that. And we're going to be looking at our country, our 250th birthday. And we've got for men and women and for children of all ages and for teens a great program. And so if you'd like for more information, please feel free to go to our website at fallsbaptist.org, fallsbaptist.org, or call us at 262-251-7051.
1: Thank you for being with us today for The Bible Stands. 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

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Until we meet again next time, may the Lord richly bless you. And remember, you'll always find a sincere welcome at Falls Baptist Church, where the Bible stands.

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1: Let us run with endurance the race that is set before us, looking to Jesus, the founder and perfecter of our faith. God has many ways of getting us to say yes, even when we're digging in our heels. We're about to embark on a study in the life of the prophet Jonah, and as we do, we'll find that God has a multitude of creative ways to make sure we change our minds. Stay with us. 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Today, Erwin Lutzer begins a new series on brokenness, how God gets us to say yes, studies in the book of Jonah. 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
2: About 2 weeks ago, a friend of ours was a Christian leader who enjoyed spending a lot of time on the road out of town. It was discovered that he had a friendship with a woman who was not his wife. That was the reason why he wanted to be out of town so much. It's interesting that when another friend, a Christian, confronted him, the man admitted to the relationship, said that he knew it was wrong, but also said he was not ready to change, to go back to his wife, to repent, and to heal their marriage. I wonder how long it's going to take for God to get him to say yes and to be obedient. I have no doubt that at some point he will, but maybe at that point he will have destroyed his marriage permanently and impacted his children, which is an ongoing event that is obviously happening. And perhaps by the time he says yes, the ruin will be much greater than it is even now. Also, you know, there are stories that come to us like of a Christian who had a pattern of deceit, admitting only what needed to be admitted, but hiding a great deal of things regarding financial matters and other kinds of matters, and unwilling to say yes to God. Oh, kind of say yes, but not really yes. How does God handle self-willed Christians with their self-exaltation and with our great penchant for self-protection? How does God get us to break and to say yes? Through marriage, I'm related to someone who likes to tell this story about himself, so he wouldn't mind if I were to tell it to you, that when he was a boy, he was being spanked for taking a chocolate that he was not supposed to take. And there he was across his father's knee. That's the way it used to be done. And while he was across his father's knee getting the spanking, he reached out and took another chocolate. How does God deal with defiant children? That's the topic that we're going to be speaking about. This is the beginning of a series of four messages on the book of Jonah titled Brokenness, How God Gets Us to Say Yes. And we'll discover that even Jonah never really does in the book say yes, yes. When we get to chapter 4, we're going to see his full-blown narcissism come to the surface as God tries to deal with a prophet who will do everything that he possibly can to obstruct the will of God. Jonah lived in about the year 750 years before the time of Christ, and what happened is there were two other prophets who were prophesying.

Some people say, well, he was afraid to die, and he thought he might get killed in Nineveh. No way. This guy wanted to die. You've got to have a death watch on this guy. He's constantly complaining about, why aren't you striking me dead? It is better for me to die. You get to the fourth chapter. He's wanting to die. No, no, no. His rebellion was more noble than all that. He was a nationalist, loving the nation of Israel. And he says, if I go to Nineveh, and if I cry against the city, God may choose to forgive them, and that would only strengthen them, and then they'd come against us. That was his problem. Sometimes our rebellion, most often our rebellion, is because of petty issues that we hang on to. Some of you, God bless you. You live with people who have issues. And they don't want to give up those issues. Those issues are precious to them. They've had them for so long, they're not going to give them up. And so you live it like this, and most of the time it's petty issues. Sometimes it is very noble issues. Very noble. That's what is going on here in the text. He has noble issues with God. And so what he's saying is, Lord, you know, later on he explains in chapter 4 why he didn't go. He says, you know, you're merciful, you're gracious, and I thought that you might show mercy on this city. That's why I fled. He tells us. And what he's saying is, I'm a lover of Israel. You expect me to go to these pagans who in turn are going to be persecuting us. Now, you need to know that when you run from God, as he does, you don't stay home. Because whenever you run, running from God is never static, and that's why he flees from the presence of the Lord. It's because he doesn't want to just stay home and rebel. He's got to run to cover his conscience and to give the illusion of him doing something worthwhile. So he is running. It would be like a Christian Jewish man, a Messianic Jew, being sent to Berlin, say in 1942, to preach to the Nazis a message that God might actually forgive them and strengthen them as a result of it. And so because of this intense nationalism, his hatred toward those evil Ninevites, and they were evil, Jonah said no. It's interesting that three times in chapter 1, you have the word down mentioned. It says in verse 3, he went down to Joppa and found a ship going to Tarshish. Then later on, now we're in verse 5, it says, he went down into the inner part of the ship, and when he had lain down, the translation I have says, he slept. Down, and then he gets thrown into the water, down into the depths of the sea. Whenever you run from God, listen carefully, you always go down, you never go up. You always go down, down, down, down, down. He also used the circumstances, I'm sure, to justify his own will. The scripture says that he went down to Joppa. He found a ship going to Tarshish. There weren't

and found a ship going to Tarshish, paid the fare, went on board, away from the presence of the Lord. Now, you say, well, did he honestly think that God was localized? You know, in those days, you had local deities. You had a God who was in Israel, and it was believed that once you left Israel, then there were other gods for other countries. One day, I had a long ride with an air traffic controller who told me that a plane leaving some part of the world may actually go into the airspace of several different countries, and one traffic controller hands it off to the other country, and then the other country hands it off.

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3: 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I'm Mike McCurry, your host. Thank you so much for joining me once again today. We are going to continue a discussion we started last week with Scott Netterville. Now, he passed on to glory. He went home to heaven on April 18th, 2026. But I'm so thankful for the testimony that he left behind, and today we're going to hear a bit about it. There were many questions I wanted to ask Scott Netterville during this well over an hour-long interview. 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Text the word Scott to this number, 309-316-7240. That's 309-316-7240. There were many questions I wanted to ask, but the next one really wasn't one of them, but I needed to ask it anyway. You see, Scott Netterville died of cancer. He was crippled by it the last years and months of his life. But you're going to hear a man who literally walked through the valley of the shadow of death. You're going to hear him talk about that journey.

different scenarios as far as treatment. It turned out I have two different types of cancer. I have they call it a head and neck cancer. I have a tumor in my tongue that and in the lymph nodes on both sides of my neck, but a tumor in my tongue that's a squamous cell carcinoma. And then I have a rare liver cancer. Most liver cancer comes from a metastasis from another area, but mine is a cancer on its own called a cholangiocarcinoma. And when we were presented first with our diagnosis, both cancers were presented as a stage two curable. They said, let's do some chemotherapy and immunotherapy on the liver cancer first. It's the most life-threatening, and then we'll go on to do some proton therapy on the head and neck cancer after that. And so we consented to the chemotherapy and immunotherapy on my liver. And that would have started in November of 2024 and ended April of 2024 or 2025, excuse me. And then they did surgery to remove what they thought would be, you know, the remaining small portion of the liver cancer after chemotherapy. And when they opened me up, they found that my cancer had actually grown and gotten worse. And that through the process of time now and up to this date, and we are in December of 2025 now, we found out that it never was a stage two curable. It had been a stage four incurable all along. What had happened with the doctor, my original liver cancer doctor, he was not versed in being a cholangiocarcinoma expert, if you will, and his diagnosis and treatment was not right. It was later determined that what he did actually hurt me, did not help me, to the point that now they are saying that you know, if I will do more chemo and harsher chemo, that they could maybe extend my life for a year. If I don't do anything, I have maybe another few months to live. And to be honest, I had to learn this, Brother Micah. God's the one in control. Doctors and medicines and all of that are man, a gift from God, and I'm thankful for them. I do not blame someone. I'm not going to get into that kind of attitude. You know, I've told my pastor, Brother Angel, I don't want to get bitter with God. I'm not going to get angry because of a misdiagnosis or something. I want to be thankful. I am thankful for the 38 years that God has given me in the ministry to be able to serve Him, to be able to teach others. I understand this. God

0: becomes the one in control. And my life belongs to him anyway. And if he chooses to continue to use me, that's his business. If he chooses to take me home, that's his business. Now, I'll be honest with you. I don't want to go on the next busload. In fact, I've told folks, I told my pastor, if the bus showed up at my front door and said it's time to go, I'd resist. I'd say, wait just a minute. But once I got on, I get to heaven, I'm not going to be so upset that I got on. But you know, man, I enjoy serving the Lord. I love preaching. I want to continue on in that. Right now, I'm not able because of my physical condition. I'm very weak and just not able to get in the pulpit and preach. The last few times, I guess I have preached, I've had to sit down to preach, but which is awkward for me, being that, you know, the way that we are taught and so on. But I've had to learn that you just have to let God have control and not allow your emotions to take over as far as, you know, God, this is what I want. And God, this is what you're going to have to do. That's not Christianity.
1: Yes, sir.
0: And that's not the ministry. I belong to the Lord.
1: Yes, sir.
0: And I've said this many times since October of 2024. I would rather be in the will of God and have cancer than be out of the will of God and be cancer free. And I mean that. I don't want to be out of the will of God. I want to, and if God determines to take me home, then it went across his desk before I got cancer. And if he was fine with it, I want to be fine with it. If it's his will, then I want to be in his will.
1: What a testimony. What an incredible attitude. Were there dark days? Oh, absolutely. But what a blessing to hear this man, Scott Netterville, trusting God so completely. Maybe you'd like to listen to the entirety of this interview, well over an hour long. You can text the word Scott, S-C-O-T-T. Text the word Scott to my number, 309-316-7240. We're going to come back with just a little more tomorrow here on Bible Tract Echoes. Have a great day for His glory. We'll talk to you soon. God bless.

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0: Once again, we count it a privilege to welcome you to another broadcast of Let the Bible Speak, featuring messages preached by Dr. Alan Cairns, the founder of Let the Bible Speak Radio Ministries. Today, Dr. Cairns continues a study of a portion of Psalm 119, verses 9 through 16. The theme of the series is Living Clean in an Unclean World. Verse 11 teaches a sure remedy against Satan's devices. We'll hear from Dr. Cairns shortly. Before he comes, we invite you to enjoy this devotional thought from Charles Haddon Spurgeon's collection called Morning by Morning.
1: This morning's text comes from John 14 and verse 21, "And will manifest myself to him." The Lord Jesus gives special revelations of himself to his people. Even if Scripture did not declare this, there are many of the children of God who could testify the truth of it from their own experience. They have had manifestations of their Lord and Savior Jesus Christ in a peculiar manner, such as no mere reading or hearing could afford. In the biographies of eminent saints, you will find many instances recorded in which Jesus has been pleased in a very special manner to speak to their souls,

has no holiness has never had this manifestation. Some men profess a great deal, but we must not believe anyone unless we see that his deeds answer to what he says. Be not deceived. God is not mocked. He will not bestow his favors upon the wicked. For while he will not cast away the perfect man, neither will he respect an evildoer. Thus there will be three effects of nearness to Jesus: humility, happiness, and holiness. May God give them to thee, Christian.

What is revival? Many Christians have no idea what constitutes revival in the scriptural sense. Certainly, the greatest revival in the history of the Christian church took place on the day of Pentecost. And down through the centuries, there have been remarkable visitations of God, during which thousands were gloriously saved. Times such as the Protestant Reformation, the revivals in England under John Wesley and George Whitefield, the Great Awakening in America associated with Jonathan Edwards, were times of genuine spiritual revival. The common factor in all of these events was an undeniable demonstration of the power of God rather than the ingenuity of man. In the early 1950s, such a revival occurred on the Isle of Lewis, one of the Hebrides off the west coast of Scotland. In the course of several years, hundreds of people were converted to Christ, and many churches were built to take care of them. Again, the Holy Spirit of God came down in power. The preacher during those days was the Reverend Duncan Campbell. Yet what took place on Lewis was not due to his pulpit skills, but to the overwhelming moving of God among the people. Strong, hardened sinners who mocked the preacher were suddenly struck down to their knees by the roadside under conviction of sin. Young people in a local dance hall left their frivolity and ran to the churches, crying for mercy upon their souls. Let the Bible Speak is pleased to make available CD copies of Duncan Campbell's own account of what happened during those revival times on the Isle of Lewis. There is also a CD containing the personal testimonies of people who came to salvation in Jesus Christ during those revival times. To obtain your own copies, simply write Let the Bible Speak, 1207 Haywood Road, Greenville, South Carolina, 29615. That's Let the Bible Speak, 1207 Haywood Road, Greenville, South Carolina, 29615. The email address is info@faithfpc.org. If you wish, you may telephone us at 864-244-2408. That's 864-244-2408. 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

On today's broadcast, Dr. Cairns continues his third message from Psalm 119, focusing on verse 11. Thy word have I hid in my heart, that I might not sin against thee. Borrowing from one of the great Puritan writers, Thomas Brooks, Dr. Cairns entitled this message,

Now, over against that perception, the psalmist had a noble purpose. It was to live in holiness. His purpose was that I might not sin against thee. Now, I want you to notice the words against thee. You see, the psalmist was powerfully affected by what he knew of the Lord. Sin was hateful because of what he knew of the Lord.

It's not reason why you may do that. The thing in itself may have no effect on me and yet have a terrible effect on you. Anything that is against God, anything that's going to drive you away from the Lord, it's going to antagonize you toward the things of God or alienate you from the things of God, that thing for you is sin. That's how he defines sin. And what made it hateful to him was that it was hateful to God. You remember how David, who was not the psalmist, I believe in Psalm 119, David felt this. You remember he sinned? He sinned terribly. And it just shows you how Christians, and I take David was a genuinely saved man, a man after God's own heart, but it just shows you how even good people can become hardened and twisted in their thinking and justify themselves. I mean, you've seen this many a time. I have looked in the face of liars and they have been able to justify their lies. And give me some spiel. Thieves, and they can justify their thieving. David was an adulterer and a murderer. And you would think to hear some preachers, you know, that David did this and then he just got so suddenly convicted. David went on for months like that. Months. And in the 32nd Psalm, he traces that period as a period when I kept silence. And God was dealing with him. But yet he hardened his heart. He said, when I kept silence, my bones waxed old through my roaring all the day long. Day and night thy hand was heavy upon me, and my moisture was turned into the drought of summer. But still, no repentance. But then finally, when Nathan came and nailed him, thou art the man. And finally, when the babe that was born of adultery died, David came to realize Psalm 51, verse 4, against thee only have I sinned. I was talking to the fellas in theology class the other day about that text. Theologically and philosophically, that is a very, very deep statement. You see, on a human level, it's ludicrous to say, I haven't sinned against anybody else. He had sinned against himself. He had sinned against his family. He had sinned against Bathsheba. He had sinned against Uriah. He had sinned against Ahithophel.

We would rather be preserved from having cancer than get cured of cancer. Right? Well, says Brooks, so it's better for us to be kept from sin. So the psalmist therefore announces this purpose of heart. Lord, that I might not sin against thee. That's my purpose. Why am I doing what I'm doing? Why am I living the way I'm living? Why do I worship where I worship? Why? Because I want not to sin against God. That's my purpose. I'm going to live my life by the grace of God. I'm going to run my home by the grace of God. I'm going to conduct my relations in my family by the grace of God. I'm going to live in society. I'm going to work in my business. I'm going to worship among God's people by the grace of God through the faith of the gospel, with the purpose that I do not sin against God, that I do not grieve the Holy Spirit. That's my purpose. Remember, that was how Joseph lived. When Joseph was inveigled to do great wickedness by Potiphar's wife, he said, how then can I do this great wickedness and sin against God? How could you expect me to sin against God? What you're asking me to do, no matter how well it would pay me in terms of fleshly indulgence, no matter how it may even prosper me, no matter what would happen, if you're asking me to sin against God, the price is too big. I won't do it. That was his purpose. That was the principle that guided Daniel. He went into captivity. It's easy for us to read this, you know. These boys were captives. They were slaves. Daniel and his friends were selected for special treatment. But they were still slaves. And that treatment was to make them fit servants of the king of Babylon. The king of Babylon was an absolute autocrat. He just batted an eyelid and quite literally you would lose your head. So when he presented, this is your diet, you eat it. The other Jewish boys did it. But Daniel and his three companions said no. For Daniel purposed in his heart that he would not defile himself. It might have cost him his head, but he was determined to keep his heart. That's a very noble purpose. Could I again appeal to you, and especially, not only, this is true of us all. Listen, the notion that you get holier as you get older, it's a load of rubbish. You don't get holier as you get older. You may lack the physical energy and drive to do some of the stupid things you did when you were young, but you're just as corrupt by nature, and your flesh is just as rotten as it always was. So age in itself does not confer holiness. So this is for everybody. But especially I would address this to the young, because the devil would come to you and he would paint holiness as such a dreary thing. Such an old-fashioned thing. That's for old people. Sin is so exciting. See the bright lights? Man, sin is so exciting. No, it's not. Sin is damnable. Sin is the way of the weak-kneed and the wimps. Anybody can do it. Anybody can go with the filthy flow of the world. When Paul wrote to a young man called Timothy, I want you to notice how he addressed him. He said, thou, O man of God. Not a boy. Not a youth in years, perhaps. But no. You are being called to flee youthful lusts. So you're being called as a man of God.
is a manliness

There's a strength. There's a nobility. There's a glory and there's a beauty. There's a majesty in this purpose that I may not sin against God. But of course, the psalmist recognized something that simply saying, well, I'm going to do that, I want to do that, without making the needed preparation is absolutely useless. So he made a necessary preparation. Thy word have I hid in my heart. Now, what does that mean? One great commentator said it. He not only heard it and read it, but he received it into his affections. Notice the parts here, into his affections. Mixed it with faith. Laid it up in his mind and memory for future use. Preserved it in his heart as a choice treasure, where it might dwell richly and be of service to him on many occasions. Do you notice when the devil came to the Lord Jesus, he didn't need to say, hold on, Satan, till I find the place in my Bible? No. Immediately, he knew the precise scripture to use for the precise situation in which he was found. Now, I know that he is God manifested in the flesh, and as God the Savior, therefore, is omniscient. But he was also truly man. And I read that he grew in knowledge. In other words, as a little boy, the Savior was a student of God's word. He hid it in his heart.

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3: Hello, this is Dr. Tony Evans with the Urban Alternative, and I am excited to join the chorus of voices congratulating WVCY's 65th anniversary. May God continue to bless this outreach as the Word of God continues to impact the lives of people that are exposed to the truth. Daily community.

0: The book of Hebrews reminds us of Captain Noah's unsinkable faith.
1: Think of all of the heartache and the pain and the difficulty Noah went through. Think of what it cost Noah. Maybe when Noah put that last nail in the ark, that was all he had. And he went into the ark a pauper. When he came out, he owned the earth. When Noah went into the ark, he went in a minority. When he came out, he was the majority. Friend, we're on the winning side. But you have to see this by faith.
0: Welcome to Love Worth Finding, featuring profound truth simply stated by pastor, teacher, and author Adrian Rogers. The Bible emphasizes the importance of household salvation. Now, what does that mean? One of the greatest examples of this is Noah, whose faith in God saved his family from the great flood. In part one of today's message,

training by the Word of God. Without a word from God, you cannot have faith. Faith is not a leap in the dark. It is a step into God's light. You must hear from God. That brings us back to Hebrews chapter 11 and verse 1, which describes faith. Now, faith is the substance of things hoped for and the evidence of things not seen. I want to remind you one more time that the word hope here does not mean maybe, perhaps, or I wish, but hope means bedrock assurance. The Bible calls hope an anchor of the soul. Now, you don't put an anchor in a cloud bank. You think of it. A hope is an anchor of the soul. It is solid. And the word substance here, substance, something beneath us that we can stand upon. Where do you get this assurance, this bedrock assurance called hope? From the Word of God. God speaks. The truth of the Bible is where faith comes from. And when God takes the truth of the Bible and makes that truth to you, when you get a personal word from the Word that applies to you in a situation,

linked together. Fear sees God's power and God's holiness and God's justice. Faith sees God's loving kindness, God's grace, and God's mercy. Therefore, the fear of God is not a cringing dread of God. It is love on its knees. God gave Noah a word of warning. But now here's the second thing I want you to see. Not only the warning that his faith believed, but I want you to see the work that his faith achieved. Having heard from God, he got busy. Now look again in Hebrews 11 and verse 7. By faith, Noah, being warned of God of things not seen as yet, moved with fear, prepared an ark. He went to work. Now, the Bible teaches that faith without works is dead. James 2, verse 20, but wilt thou not know, O vain man, that faith without works is dead? God told Noah to build an ark, and Noah obeyed. The word believe comes from an old English word, bylive. What we really believe, we live by. Now, don't tell me that you have faith if you do not obey. And you have to obey even when you don't understand. Noah had not seen a flood, but he had a word, and he obeyed. Noah was a man of faith, and therefore he prepared an ark. And he prepared an ark to the saving of his family. Some of you are going to lose your children because your faith is a mere intellectual faith, a mere doctrinal faith. It is not a practical living faith that is obeying God, and your children see the difference. Now, friend, listen to me. The religion that does not begin at home does not begin. Have you ever heard anybody say, well, you know, my loved ones are the hardest ones to witness to? You're not telling on them, you're telling on you. You know why they're the hardest ones to witness to? Because they know you. They know you. Many of us need to go and say, would you forgive me for the life that I've lived in front of you? And don't even witness to them, just say, would you have forgive me? Just forgive me. I'm a Christian, but I've been a poor example. They'll be watching you for a while. They say, yeah, sure, I forgive you. Then later on, you come back and say, would you forgive me for something else? Well, now what do you want me to forgive you for? I haven't shared with you the most important thing on earth to me. Would you forgive me for not sharing Jesus with you? I'd just give you an open door to share the Lord Jesus Christ with your loved ones. Noah had faith, and that faith was there for the saving of his household. Put this verse down. There was a man filled with demons. Jesus healed him, and the man wanted to follow Jesus. But notice what Jesus said in Mark chapter 5, verse 19. Howbeit Jesus suffered him not, but saith unto him, go home to thy friends, and tell them how great things the Lord hath done for thee, and hath had compassion on thee. Now here's the third thing I want you to see. I want you to see the wickedness that his faith perceived. By faith, Noah, being warned of God of things not seen as yet, moved with fear, prepared an ark to the saving of his house. Now watch this. By the which he condemned the world. He was a man

upon the earth. Think of the social plagues today. Think of the terrorism. Think of the violence. Think of the kidnappings. Think of the needless murders that stalk the streets. And yet, Noah was a man of faith. He believed God in all of that. Think of the violence today against the unborn. Let me tell you something that ought to break your heart. Peter Singer has been installed as the first full-time professor of bioethics at the University Center of Human Values of Princeton University. May I tell you that Princeton University was founded for the preaching of the gospel of Jesus Christ? Now, here's Peter Singer. Let me tell you what Peter Singer, now this professor of bioethics, said. Killing a disabled infant is not morally equivalent to killing a person. Not the same. To kill an afflicted baby is not the same as killing a person. He goes on to say the life of such a newborn baby is of less value than the life of a pig, a dog, or a chimpanzee. He says, and he's the world's best known advocate of infanticide, he thinks that parents should be allowed 28 days after the birth of a severely disabled baby to decide whether to kill it or not. He's the founder of the animal rights movement. He has taught the idea that human life is sacred is, here's a new word for you, speciesism. Like racism, if you think a human being superior to a dog or cat or an antelope or a chimpanzee, you're a speciesist. Well, you say, that's some Looney Tune. Friend, that is a professor at Princeton. Days of social plagues. Days of sexual perversion. Genesis 6, verse 5, and God saw that the wickedness of man was great on the earth, and that every imagination of the thoughts of his heart were only evil continually. Jesus linked the days of Noah with the days of Lot. Luke 17, verses 26 through 30, and as it was in the days of Noah, so shall it be also in the days of the Son of Man. They did eat, they drank, they married wives, they were given in marriage until the day that Noah entered into the ark, and the flood came and destroyed them all. Likewise also, as it was in the days of Lot. They did eat, they drank, they bought, they sold, they planted, they builded. But the same day that Lot went out of Sodom, it rained fire and brimstone from heaven and destroyed them all. Even thus shall it be in the day when the Son of Man is revealed. Jesus said,

for that. Our generation also has been warned. Now here's the final thing I want you to see. I want you to see the wealth that is faith received. The wealth that is faith received. Look at it again. By faith, Noah, being warned of God of things not seen as yet, moved with fear, prepared an ark to the saving of his house, by the which he condemned the world and became the heir of righteousness, of the righteousness which is by faith. What was his legacy? What was the wealth that his faith received? It was righteousness. He was made righteous in the sight of the Lord by faith. Remember chapter 10, Hebrews chapter 10, the just shall live by faith. We receive spiritual life when we receive Christ. How was Noah saved? Not by works, but by grace. Genesis chapter 6 and verse 8, but Noah found grace in the eyes of the Lord. That's the first time grace is used in the Bible. Think of all of the heartache and the pain and the difficulty Noah went through. Think of what it cost Noah to build that ark. I don't know where he got his resources, but I have an idea that he put everything into the ark. Maybe when Noah put that last nail in the ark, that was all he had. And he went into the ark a pauper. When he came out, he owned the earth. Remember what Jesus said? Blessed are the meek, for they shall inherit the earth. When Noah went into the ark, he went in a minority. When he came out, he was the majority. Friend, we're on the winning side. But you have to see this by faith. You see, the ark is also an illustration of salvation. It's a picture of the Lord Jesus Christ. A gigantic object lesson, Peter tells us in the New Testament. The ark is finished. Storm clouds begin to roil. The earth trembles. Great fissures open, water belches out, rain comes down. But just before that, God says, Noah, Genesis 7:1, Noah, come thou into the ark. God didn't say, Noah, go into the ark. He said, come into the ark. That means God was in there. God said, Noah, come into the ark. And then the Bible says that God shut the door. There was a window on top, a door on the side. Noah was in charge of the window, God in charge of the door. You see, I daily can look into the face of God, but I have been shut into the Lord Jesus Christ. The ark was sealed on the inside and the outside with a gooey substance called pitch. It's the same word translated atonement in the Old Testament. God put atonement on the outside and God put atonement on the inside. And not one drop of water could come through. Noah, come into the ark. When you come into Jesus, God shuts the door. You're sealed with the Holy Spirit of promise. Not one drop of judgment can come to the child of God who's safe in Jesus. We have a wonderful salvation. We have a wonderful Savior. May I ask you a question? Are you in the ark? I don't say, do you believe the ark? Are you in the ark? Are you safe in Christ? Do you know, absolutely know that you're saved? If you should die this moment, you

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0: 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I'm so grateful for the preaching of this great man of God. 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
4: Hi, I'm Todd Nettleton, and this is the Voice of the Martyrs Radio. Church leaders in Kazakhstan are reporting an upswing in government harassment during worship services. In four different churches on the outskirts of Almaty, police have shown up, interrupted services, and demanded names and IDs from those attending. Leaders say this appears to be a new tactic. In the past, government pressure has been directed mostly against radical Islam, not against churches. Some church leaders were summoned to court, but when they arrived, the prosecuting officers were absent and the cases were dismissed. Pray Christians in Kazakhstan will be free to worship without fear of government interference, and pray this campaign of harassment will come to an end.
5: I will not let my brothers and sisters suffer in silence, nor will I let them serve alone. 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

0: the dear little lady, when she was talking about she had the assurance of her salvation, why they said, why don't you know you talk about that nobody can take you out of his hand? Well, you might slip through his fingers. And she said, oh my, no, I couldn't slip through his fingers. I'm one of his fingers. We are members of the body of Christ, friends, and the Spirit of God joins us to him. What a glorious, wonderful redemption that we have in Christ. All of these things happened unto them for examples to us. Here's a picture of our redemption and what the Spirit of God does when we trust the Lord Jesus as our Savior.
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2: There have been numerous news stories expressing concern about the mental health of the nation. According to the National Institutes of Health, major depression is one of the most common mental disorders in the United States. They estimate 21 million adults in the U.S. had at least one major depressive episode in the last year. That's 8.3% of all adults.
1: Joining Jim to discuss depression was Dr. Les Olala, taking us into the Psalms for help.
3: 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My soul ran in the night and ceased not. My soul refused to be comforted." So the first symptom is an uncomforted soul.
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Well, good morning and welcome to VCY Today. It is Tuesday morning, the 12th day of the month of May, and I've got several things I want to share with you here this morning because it is an important anniversary.

at vcyamerica.org. So praise the Lord for these 4 years of ministry at KVLM. Well, today is also a very important day for our listeners in Nebraska and West Virginia because today is your election day. This is your primary date, narrowing down the candidates for the November ballot. And we just encourage you to be engaged in matters in Nebraska and West Virginia. And to cast a prayerful vote. So important to exercise the stewardship of your vote. Don't leave it up to others to make that decision. We would encourage you to be engaged as well. I don't know if we have online listeners in Louisiana, but you have a primary coming up this Saturday, the 16th. One other note, and that is for our Texas voters and Texas listeners, that your runoff election is coming up in just a couple of weeks. And important knowing that this very election, this runoff election coming up, early voting does begin on May 18th and in-person voting early voting ends on May 22nd. So next week is when that early voting starts, election day being May 26th. For our Texas listeners, and I just want you to be on the alert for that. Yesterday, had a great interview with Ken Ham of Answers in Genesis, and we just congratulate them. They are, this year, July marks 10 years of the Ark Encounter ministry. It was July 7th, 2016, that the Ark Encounter opened its doors and just invited the world to experience the grand scale of the biblical Ark, and they're holding a special event July 9th, 10th, and 11th, marking a decade of a ministry with the Ark Encounter and having a celebration. They are having in Steve Green, who is the CEO of Hobby Lobby, and he's also the board chairman for Museum of the Bible. Ray Comfort is going to be there, founder and CEO of Living Waters, and they're going to be joining Ken Ham on that Thursday and Friday for powerful sessions on faith and culture. And then on the 11th of January, they're going to have this Astronaut Encounter 2 with three veteran NASA astronauts, Captain Barry or Butch Wilmore, Colonel Jeffrey Williams, and General Charlie Duke. Now, we had the blessing of having Charlie Duke with us just a little over a year ago at one of the rallies, and we have played that here on VCY America as well, and that indeed.

tracts that have already been distributed this year, and we're grateful for those who are committed to getting out the good news of the gospel. And this new tract, just brand new, is entitled 250 Years of Freedom. It's in red, white, and blue. It's got the Statue of Liberty on the front cover of this tract. And it goes through to talk about the desire for freedom, and then a declaration of freedom. The founding fathers knew the importance of freedom, and then talked about the Declaration of Independence, and then it goes through the cost of freedom, reminding us that freedom is never free, and then transitions to the battle for our spiritual freedom and how that battle has been won and how people can come to faith in Jesus Christ as Savior, and then how to live in freedom as well, like drawing near to God, talking to Him through prayer, walking as a child of God, etc. So that's the tract that is going out this next mailing that will be in your hands during the month of June as people are gearing up for 250 years of freedom here as a nation. And they will readily accept this. I mean, the buzz is all about this 250 years, and we are looking forward to getting out this important message of the gospel and seeing people come to faith in Jesus Christ. That's where true freedom lies. And if you'd like to be a part of our outreach ministry, you can start here now, even mid-year, and you'll be signed up through the rest of 2026. The only thing we ask, because we have costs that we're paying for these tracts and mailing them to you, that you are committed, that you will prayerfully distribute these materials, 5 gospel tracts every month and 5 invitation to listen cards. And to do so, just drop an email to us or give us a phone call. I'll give you the phone number first, which is 414-935-3000. Takes you right to the switchboard. If you need a toll-free number, it's 1-800-729-9829, and just say, please sign me up for your outreach ministry. Or you may drop an email to outreach@vcyamerica.org. outreach@vcyamerica.org. And we'd love to have you be a part of our outreach ministry, but what a captivating track, 250 Years of Freedom. That's the track that is going out this next month. So we encourage you to get signed up, and probably late next week, they'll be running the labels and starting the mailing, getting ready for that mailing to go out so that those tracks are in your hands in early June, so you've got that month to distribute them leading up to Independence Day. A reminder that this Saturday is our estate planning seminar at the VCY America headquarters. And this is a seminar that really helps guide you as to what documents do you need while you're living, such as a health care power of attorney, such as the financial power of attorney. If you become incapacitated, these documents will help your loved ones be able to make key decisions and in order to care for you as well. Without them, friends, you're left up to what the state or the hospital policies are in regard to this. And these are important documents while you're living, and then also the documents upon death, will, trust, and the difference between those two and the importance of having this plan, because you have an estate plan. It's whether one you've directed or the one your state has directed for you. So we would like to encourage you to get signed up. It's free. There is no obligation. You

0: some issues unresolved. For example, trade tensions persist, and although it's possible there's going to be an extended truce, some experts think that the broader conflict is far from over. Technology is another sticking point, with the U.S. limiting exports of advanced chips to China.
1: Mr. Trump says his primary objective in the standoff with Tehran remains the same: no nuclear weapons for Iran.
2: If the Obama deal wasn't terminated by me, they would have had it 6 years ago, and they would have used it immediately on Israel and also the rest of the Middle East. You saw that when they started shooting rockets. Nobody thought Saudi Arabia and Qatar and UAE were going to get hit, or Kuwait, Bahrain. I think it was a tremendous strategic mistake, and they wasted those missiles. We have the Patriots that knocked them down every time.
1: The U.S. Supreme Court has set the stage for Alabama to get rid of one of two largely black congressional districts before this year's midterm elections. On Wall Street, Dow futures down 59 points. This is SRN News. Will Graham is on the road again.
3: Hot on the heels of a two-day gospel festival in Japan, the grandson of Billy Graham is scheduled to preach to a stadium of 50,000 people in South Korea this weekend. The event is set to take place in the city of Wijongbu and is the result of months of groundwork being laid by local churches. Graham has said that he believes that a major revival is coming to Asia, and he's been spending extra time there lately. Michael Harrington reporting.
1: Abraham Foxman, who was a forceful advocate for American Jews as national director of the Anti-Defamation League for nearly three decades, has died at the age of 86. Over 28 years as head of the ADL before retiring in 2015, Foxman counseled presidents and diplomats, CEOs, and celebrities. He took on prominent figures over anti-Semitic remarks or representations and accepted any ensuing apologies on behalf of an entire community. This is SRN News. The MD-11 cargo planes involved in last fall's deadly UPS crash in Louisville returned to the air.
4: The plane crashed shortly after takeoff after the left engine flew off the wing. Three pilots were killed, along with 12 more people on the ground. The Federal Aviation Administration says it approved Boeing's proposed fix for the workhorse MD-11s after extensive review. Lawyers representing some of the families that lost loved ones say they hope the FAA was thorough enough to ensure the planes are safe. I'm Lisa Dwyer.
1: The global maritime industry is facing a looming shortage of the fuel that powers ships as the Iran war chokes off a key shipping lane in the Strait of Hormuz. About 80% of globally traded goods are transported by sea. Experts say consumers and companies should brace for price spikes to shipping costs and impacts to bottom lines. More details at srnnews.com.
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6: First Corinthians chapter 15, verse 33. Be not deceived. Evil communications corrupt good manners. First Corinthians 15, verse 33, from God's Word, the Bible. A warning against being led astray and corrupted by evil.
7: 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Living Water Bible Church, a new, Bible-centered, gospel-centered church in South Milwaukee, invites you to an interest-gathering meeting this Sunday at 3 p.m. The group is looking for people to assist in God's work at their Sunday afternoon services.

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The ministry Terry 1 Hour is holding a monthly sidewalk counselors meeting for Christians who wish to minister to the lost and plead for the lives of the unborn on Monday, May 18th from 6 to 7:30 p.m. at the Wauwatosa Lions Club in Milwaukee. For more information, call 262-672-3685. The next Ladies' New Heart Luncheon is set for Tuesday, May 19th at noon. The topic, In God's Timing and Steadfastness. The luncheon will be held at the Parkway Chateau in Kenosha. There is a cost to attend, and reservations may be made by calling 262-914-1821. Creation Science Society of Milwaukee invites you to their presentation, Genesis 2, the only instance of a biogenesis in the history of the universe. On Tuesday, May 19th, from 6:30 to 8 p.m., held at Fairview Lutheran Church in Milwaukee. Doors will open at 6. There is more information at genesismatters.org or when you call 262-255-4643. Morningstar Productions will perform the interactive theater production, Declaration, this Sunday afternoon at 1:45, 2:45,

British Empire were slim. Still, they were determined to fight for their independence. Many members of the Second Continental Congress, the colony's legislative body during the Revolutionary War, were men of great faith. They carried out America's strong faith tradition that had begun with the Puritan pilgrims. These early Puritan settlers held frequent days of prayer, time set aside to lift up various needs to the Lord. The Second Continental Congress continued this tradition by calling for days of prayer and fasting. Now, as the Revolutionary War raged, the Second Continental Congress set aside May 17th, 1776, as a day of humiliation, fasting, and prayer. The resolution they passed urged the colonists to confess their sins before God and to plead for His assistance in fighting against the British. Their resolution also compelled the colonists to pray that God would be graciously pleased to bless all His people in these colonies with health and plenty, and grant that a spirit of incorruptible patriotism and a pure, undefiled religion may universally prevail, and that this continent be speedily restored to the blessings of peace and liberty, and enabled to transmit the inviolate to the latest posterity. Less than 2 months after that day of prayer, the colonists declared their independence from Great Britain with the signing of the Declaration of Independence. Although another 5 years would pass before the British surrendered at Yorktown, God granted the colonists prayers on May 17th, 1776. And throughout the Revolution, today we still enjoy the blessings of peace and liberty that our founding fathers prayed for. Now, 250 years later, we continue to thank God for His faithfulness to our nation and pray for His continued blessing on America. As part of the year-long celebrations of America's 250th birthday, Freedom 250 is hosting Rededicate 250, the largest national prayer event in American history. On May 17th, 2026, Americans will gather on the National Mall in Washington, D.C. to thank God for His providence throughout our history and to ask for His guidance as we move forward. Americans who are not able to join this event in person can gather in groups or set aside time individually to pray for our nation. For more information and to sign up, visit rededicate250.org. In his year celebration and rededication proclamation, President Trump said, "It is fitting that we mark this special year as a unique occasion to celebrate our proud history, reflect on our abundant blessings, pray for our country and our people, and rededicate ourselves as one nation under God." Truly, God has been gracious to America, and we owe Him our thanksgiving. 250 years ago, Americans gathered to pray that God would preserve their colonies from the advances of the

0: birthday this year. Our prayer is that God will transform our nation by working in the hearts of people across our land. We pray that every American will hear the gospel and place their faith in Jesus Christ. May God use Rededicate 250 to bring Americans to himself. For Wisconsin Family Council, this is Daniel Degner reminding you that God, through the prophet Hosea, said, "My people are destroyed for lack of knowledge."
1: This has been the Wisconsin Family Connection with Daniel Degner, president of Wisconsin Family Council. 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

0: as I really have invested a lot in. I don't see God doing that. 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
2: Imagine you are stranded on a desert island, battling hunger, the elements, and loneliness. And then one day, someone finds you and offers you rescue. But he doesn't stop there. The stranger then offers you everything you need for the rest of your life. It would be obviously ridiculous to reject his kind offer and go back to living in misery. But is it possible that you're doing something even worse?

because I believe above all other metaphors, the one which most aptly communicates the unity and yet diversity and mutuality within the church is that of a body. As a human body functions in an incredible multiple phase operation, as it functions totally dependent upon every muscle and tissue and nerve and everything else, so does the church function. As the human body receives all of its direction from the head, so does the church from the Lord Jesus Christ. And as the body manifests the person in the world, so does the church manifest Christ in the world. And so I think uniquely, the body is the most beautiful symbol for the church. And in fact, all the other metaphors used in the New Testament to describe the church are also used in the Old Testament to describe Israel, except the metaphor of a body. That is the unique identification of the church. And thus it is the mystery of the church as the body, the hidden secret, never known in the past and now revealed in the New Age. And so the church then is the body of Christ. And as we go through Ephesians, we're going to see how the parallels operate between the way a human body works and the way the church is to work. Let me help you to rehearse this theme in your mind for a moment. Look with me at chapter 1, verse 22. And here, referring to what the Father has done for Christ, it says, "And hath put all things under His feet, and gave Him to be the head over all things to the church, which is His body." There's that first introduction of the theme, the church as the body. Look at chapter 2, verse 15. "Christ has abolished in His flesh the enmity, even the law of commandments contained in ordinances, to make in Himself of two one new man, so making peace, and that He might reconcile both unto God in one body." There's the body again. Chapter 3, verse 6, "that the Gentiles should be fellow heirs and of the same body." Chapter 4, verse 16, speaking of Christ, the antecedent.

We have the eternal forming of the body of Christ by God. We're not looking at the here and now operation. We're looking at God's eternal plan as He unfolds His purposes for His church. And this is an incredibly exciting thing to study. In the first place, I'll just mention to you that in the Greek, verses 3 to 14 is one sentence, if you can believe that. One sentence of 202 words. Now, any English grammar teacher would flunk you on that. But Paul is under the inspiration of the Holy Spirit, and once he starts ascending the glories of the marvels of God's eternal plan, he can't stop, and so he just keeps going and going and going and going. He probably ran out of gas and had to put a period somewhere at the end of verse 14. But it's a glorious, glorious passage, and it is basically a discussion of God's eternal forming of the body. It takes us back into eternity. Now, I'm convinced that this is needful. It's needful for us to understand this.

sociologically, you know, in our world, unconverted man, unsaved man, just the average man, sociologically, man is seeking for meaning. He really is. He wants a sense of identity. He wants some purpose. He wants some value. He wants somebody to say, you're worth something. You matter. I think that's why there's so many love songs in our society, because people need to be told they're loved. They need to have some sense of value. And when they can't find it, why, society has to sociologically sort of provide it for them. So we produce all kinds of books that they can go and read, like I'm Okay, You're Okay, and like things, seminars that you can go to, and they'll tell you how really wonderful you are and how to be a successful person and how to be number one and how to become an intimidator instead of be the intimidated and how you can get on top. And if that doesn't work, you can go back to your roots and you can study roots. And if you're not anybody on your own, maybe somebody once in your family was somebody and you can borrow their somebody stuff. And so if you could just find out that you're half Scots and half Irish, you're all right, because there have been some good Scotchmen and some good Irishmen and you've got an identity. And then we've got the ethnic identification thing is coupled with the roots thing. And really what it is a sort of a psychological gloss. It's just a way to kind of give yourself a sense of meaning when you really don't know where your meaning is. You don't know what your value is. You have no sense of worth. And like everything else, of course, when the world does something, the church does it too. So you can go to the Christian bookstore and buy a whole pile of stuff that's based on Christian psychology and Christian self-image and Christian self-worth. And they'll give you a lot of psychology sprinkled with some spirituality and some Bible verses to try to get you to think of yourself differently and to assert yourself and to feel better about yourself and to say what you think once in a while, no matter what it does to somebody, you're worthy of it. So we develop techniques to help people over guilt and fear and timidity and weakness and inadequacy. And we give them a little psychology that might help them along. But we miss the whole point. You're never going to get a real sense of self-worth out of playing psychological games with your mind. Some people have realized that, and so they take another approach. Some people look for their self-worth in a system of works righteousness. They set about to establish their own righteousness, which gives them value. For example, this is the person who feels like he's not with it spiritually, that nobody really respects him. He's not a high-class Christian, and other people don't seem to give him acceptance, and maybe God thinks of him as second class, and he's just barely in by the hair of his chinny-chin-chin, you know. And he doesn't have any sense of value or worth. And so what happens is, he says, I'll have to show people that I am valuable. So he begins to do a kind of a works external righteousness trip. And people begin to say, boy, it's wonderful that you serve the Lord over here. And it's wonderful that you're doing this. Oh my, you're giving so much. You're so dedicated, blah, blah. And it begins to feed that need for self-worth externally. They have to have praise. They have to have commendation. They have to have someone extol them. So they put their Christianity on the outside. I don't know what's on the inside. It might be less than it should be. And they begin to function externally.

that sweeps out of the heart of Paul. Verse 3. And he can't do anything but praise God before he gets into this discussion of his eternal plan. It's just full of praise. Blessed be the God and Father of our Lord Jesus Christ, who hath blessed us with all spiritual blessings in the heavenlies in Christ. Stop there. He begins with just a glorious benediction, a fantastic statement of praise. He opens with praise for God's eternal purpose in revealing the mystery of the body formed in eternity past. And beloved, as we get into verses 4 through 14, that's the history of every Christian. It's right there. It's just incredible. It's like walking through a treasure house. I mean, it just explodes on our minds, all that Christ has done for us. You remember the guy who wrote the will, "I, being of sound body and sound mind, spent it all." You didn't remember that guy, huh? Well, let me tell you something. Jesus didn't spend it all. Jesus paid it all and then left it for us to draw on forever. Riches, incredible riches. And as Paul begins to talk about them from 4 to 14, he just sweeps through eternity. You could divide those verses into three sections based on the Trinity. From verse 4, well, 3 to 6 really is the Father. Blessed be the God and Father. Verses 6 on, it's the Son, accepted in the Beloved, verse 6. We have redemption through His blood. It's the Son. Verses 13 and 14, it's the Spirit. The end of verse 13, the Holy Spirit of promise. So Paul takes us into the very throne room of the Trinity. And we see the Father's part and the Son's part and the Spirit's part. Now watch. And it's all being master planned before the world began. And we were part of it. And I'm saved today. I, John MacArthur, am saved today because God planned me into the church before the world began. So are you. What a reason for praise. No wonder he said, "Blessed be the God and Father of our Lord Jesus Christ." Bless God. He's full of blessing for God, full of praise. Why? Well, let's look. There are six aspects of blessing in verse 3. Six aspects of blessing. Let's see what they are. First of all, the Blessed One is God. Blessed be the God and Father of our Lord Jesus Christ. What does blessed mean? Eulogetas. We get an English word from that, eulogy. A eulogy is something that's usually recited at somebody's funeral, and it means to speak well of someone. To bless means to speak well of someone, to speak good of someone, to say someone is good. And of God, it can be said He is good. In fact, Jesus said in Matthew 19:17, "There is none that is good but God." And we are to bless God because God is good. And so does Paul say, "Good is God. Good is God." I remember a friend of mine in a conversation one time saying, "God is so good to me. God is so good to me. God is so good to me." I said, "There's only one thing wrong with that. It ought to go like this. God is so good, period. God is so good, period. God is so good." Because you're His child, it accrues to you. It's His nature. He's good. Blessed be God, the God and Father of our Lord Jesus Christ. And of course, from Genesis to Revelation, God is blessed. Melchizedek in Genesis says, "Blessed be the Most High God." And in Revelation, you have that great song, "Blessing and glory and honor and power be unto Him that sitteth on the throne and unto the Lamb." God is blessed from Genesis to Revelation. We are to continually bless the Lord. Whatever the adversary, whatever the foe, whatever the trial, whatever the trouble, whatever the pain, the struggle, the need, we are to bless the Lord because He is good in the midst of all of it. God is the Blessed One. Second element I see here in blessing is that God is also the Blesser. He's not only the blessed, but the Blesser. Who hath blessed? Who hath blessed? Where does all blessing come from?

0: The word blessed, it says us. That's us, folks. We're the blessed. In God's wonderful grace and His marvelous providence and His sovereign plan, He has chosen to bless us. Who are the blessed? Who are the us? Those who believe. Galatians chapter 3, in verse 9, it says, so then they who are of faith are blessed. They who are of faith are blessed. You see, it's we who, chosen by God, have believed in faith. We are the blessed. And I'm telling you, folks, when you start to think about how rich you are in Christ, it's really incredible. We are blessed beyond our imagination. Blessed. He lavishes good gifts on His children. When we bless God, we speak good of Him. When He blesses us, He does good to us. That's the difference. Our blessing is our words to Him. His blessing is His deeds to us. How much blessing does He give us? Look at the fourth element, the blessings themselves. It says, blessed us with all spiritual blessings. Have you ever, I was studying Romans 8 one time and reading that text where he says, we know not what to pray for as we ought. You remember that one? So the Spirit makes intercession for us. You know, one of the things we do is we constantly ask God for what we already have. Have you noticed that? Because we don't know our resources. We go to God and say, oh God, I need more love. I just want you to give me more love. And the Bible already says that the love of God is shed abroad in your heart. You say, oh, don't need that. Lord, what I need is peace. I'm so distressed. And Jesus said when He left, my peace I leave with you, not as the world giveth, give I unto you. Never let your heart be troubled. Oh, I got that too? Right. Well, what I need is, I need joy. I'm unhappy. No, read John 15. He said that He was going to leave His joy in us, that our joy might be what? Full. Oh, I don't need that either? No. Well, I know what I need. I need strength. No, you can already do all things through Christ who already what? Strengthens you. You see, we spend a lot of time asking for what we got. You say, well, what am I supposed to ask for? James said, ask for wisdom. And wisdom's the sense not to ask for what you got. You see, God has already dispensed to us all spiritual blessing, all blessing connected to the Spirit. And people say, well, have you received the second blessing? I always say, yes. And the 5,000th, too. All when I received Christ, I received how many? All spiritual blessings. Look at 2 Peter chapter 1 for a minute. It says this in verse 3. According as His divine power. Now, there's the source, people. His divine power hath, past tense, given us all things that pertain unto life and godliness. You see, He's already given us all things that pertain to life and godliness. There is no missing ingredient. The blessed one is the blesser who has blessed us with everything we need. All the resources are there. They're all there. And in Philippians 1:19, Paul calls it the supply of the Spirit. The supply of the Spirit. Sadly, though, we don't always appropriate our possessions. But I want you to know, people, you're rich. Bless God, He couldn't give you more than He gave you in Christ. There's nothing else to get. I mean, there's nothing else to get. It's all there. All the pneumaticos blessings, all the good things that the Spirit can dispense have been dispensed to you in the presence of the indwelling Christ. They're yours. It's not a question of finding something else. It's a question of using what you've got. So don't go stumbling around saying, well, I don't know if I can do it. Oh, yeah, you can do it. The resources are there. You're rich. You are rich. Incredibly rich.
1: 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John's current series is titled Richer Than You Think. Now, this idea of the riches of the Christian life, perhaps you're wondering, how do you respond to the popular teaching that God wants Christians rich in material possessions? John had some thoughts on that issue. Let's hear what he said.
2: I respond to it very negatively. It is

a false teaching. The prosperity gospel, the name it and claim it message, is a false message. It is not what the Bible teaches. Certainly, it is God who gives you the power to get wealth. Everything we have, the Lord has provided for us. Our mental abilities, our physical abilities that enable us to earn money are God-given. Our opportunities, our experiences that equip us and prepare us, the privileges that we get are God-given within the purposes and providences that He plans. But God's purpose is not to make us all rich. That's pretty clear. If you study the history of the church, you know that many of His most faithful saints were poor. And on the other hand, many very unfaithful and ungodly people are very, very wealthy. That is a wrong

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And if John's teaching has helped increase your love for Christ,

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1: Did you go to summer camp when you were a kid? If you're anything like me, you've got some great Bible camp memories. I can tell you for sure that going to Bible camp had a profound impact on my life. Not only was camp a place of decision for me, but a place of friendship.

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1: And Dave, today it's Letter Day, and I have a phone comment from Wanda in Texas. She says, thank you for the wonderful, wonderful teaching. I really enjoy it. I also appreciate the convenience of listening on the phone app. Well, Wanda, you are so welcome. Praise the Lord, and thank you so much for your prayers and support of this ministry. We are so thankful for those who partner with us to get out His life-changing word. And so thank you, and thank you for letting us know that you use the app also. That's a blessing to us, and indeed, we are so thankful for the technology to get out God's word. Okay, well, with this in mind, we're looking at Psalm 95, and this is in preparation for a portion of Scripture we're studying in Hebrews chapter 3, in which we're going to see, if you hear His voice, do not harden your hearts.
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1: Well, we've been studying the book of Hebrews, and in the book of Hebrews, coming to chapter 3, verse 7, we come upon a portion in which the Lord God is exhorting those who would have a said faith, who are hanging out with believers, and yet are ready to slip away. They're on the verge of apostatizing, turning away from the only one in whom they could be saved, Jesus Christ. And the Lord encourages them to not harden their hearts. If they hear His voice, don't harden your hearts. Don't be like those Israelites in the wilderness who saw His great mighty deeds and hardened their hearts and turned away and perished. And so with that in mind, I thought that we would look at Psalm 95, the psalm that has

For he is our God, and we are the people of his pasture, the sheep of his hand. Today, if you would hear his voice, do not harden your hearts as at Meribah, as in the day of Massah in the wilderness. When your fathers tested me, they tried me, though they had seen my work. For 40 years I loathed that generation and said, they are a people who err in their heart, and they do not know my ways. Therefore I swore in my anger, they shall not enter into my rest. Now as we read through the psalm, it's pretty obvious that it's divided in two parts. First of all, there's an invitation to those who are God's people, those who are his sheep, those who have been saved from their sin, ultimately through the blood of Jesus Christ, the Savior, who would come for them and die for their sins, and now has already died, and we have forgiveness for our sins in him. It is an invitation to come worship, to worship the Lord, to worship corporately together. And then the second half of the psalm is quite a contrast. We have an ultimatum, first given to the Israelites in the wilderness, and then repeated in the New Testament book of Hebrews. Today, if you would hear his voice, do not harden your hearts. And the implication is, or you're not going to enter the salvation rest. Don't harden your hearts. Now, we in our sinfulness don't like ultimatums, but this is an ultimatum we must listen to. And the ultimatum is this: worship from a changed heart or perish with your hardened heart. And this should cut across lines, because when you come to church, if you don't really care about worshiping the Lord, you don't care about praising him, you're just coming and doing your thing, maybe you haven't had a changed heart. You see, when your heart is changed, you're going to want to praise God, you're going to want to worship him, unless your heart is hard. So then notice in the first half of our psalm, we have those who claim to be

Testament thing. Hebrews chapter 10, we see, and we are actually warned that if we forsake our assembling together continually, habitually, we just may not be saved and we may be on our way to judgment. Hebrews chapter 10. If you don't want to be around God's people worshiping God, then maybe something's wrong. That's what we're going to see here today also. So, oh, come, let us. And what does this worship look like? Let us sing for joy to the Lord. Let us shout joyfully to the rock of our salvation. Let us come in his presence with thanksgiving. Let us shout joyfully to him with psalms. Notice the focus of our worship is the Lord. Oh, let us come sing for joy to the Lord. Let us shout joyfully to the rock of our salvation. Let us come before his presence with thanksgiving. Let us shout joyfully to him with psalms. We are to come before his presence with thanksgiving. We're to sing for joy for the Lord. We're to shout joyfully to the rock of our salvation. We're to shout joyfully to him with psalms. The focus of our worship is God. The focus is not music. It's not the sermon. The focus of our worship is the Lord. That's our focus. If that's not what your focus is when you come on Sunday, then we got a problem.

will shout for joy when I sing praises to thee, and my soul which thou hast redeemed. Let us shout joyfully to the Lord. Now, when there's no joy, it's usually when sin has come in. When sin comes in and we don't deal with it, that's usually when we're not joyful. Psalm 51, we see that David had sinned and he was under the heavy disciplinary hand of God and he was confessing his sin. And he says, Psalm 51:7, purify me with hyssop and I will be clean, wash me and I will be whiter than snow. Make me to hear joy and gladness. Let the bones which thou hast broken rejoice, Psalm 51:9. Hide thy face from my sins and blot out my iniquities. Create in me a clean heart, O God, and renew a steadfast spirit within me. Do not cast me

solid rock. In Exodus chapter 17, verse 1 through 7, Moses struck the rock, and the rock flowed with water, and it literally saved them in terms of the water they had. And Paul, speaking of that rock in 1 Corinthians chapter 10, says that rock was Christ. Christ is the rock of our salvation. He is the one that provides life for us. He is the rock of our salvation. Let us shout for joy. We should be focused on Christ who saved us. And if you don't realize the depth of the forgiveness that you've been forgiven, then maybe you haven't been forgiven. Let us shout joyfully for the rock of our salvation. And then notice our passage continues, verse 2. Let us come before his presence with thanksgiving. Let us shout joyfully unto him with psalms. Not only are we to be worshiping Christ, the rock of our salvation, joyfully singing unto him, we need to have a heart attitude of thankfulness. Come before his presence with moaning and groaning. No, with thankfulness. When we come together, we should be thankful. The reality is, we're to give thanks in everything, right? We're to give thanks in everything. In everything, give thanks. Rejoice always. Pray without ceasing. In everything, give thanks. For this is God's will for you in Christ Jesus. 1 Thessalonians chapter 5. We'll be giving our thanks to the Lord. Ephesians chapter 5, verse 17. So then, don't be foolish, but understand what the will of the Lord is. And do not get drunk with wine, for that is dissipation, but be filled with the Spirit. Speaking to one another in psalms, hymns, and spiritual songs, singing and making melody in your heart to the Lord, always giving thanks for all things in the name of our Lord Jesus Christ to God. Thankfulness is an evidence that you are in his will, by the way. It's God's will for us to be thankful. If you want to know, am I walking in God's will? I'll ask you, first of all, are you thankful? If you're not thankful, I'll tell you right now, no, you're not walking in God's will. See, unthankfulness is a symptom of a wrong relationship or a skewed relationship with the Lord or no relationship with the Lord. In Romans chapter 1, 21, speaking of those who suppress the truth and unrighteousness, it says, for even though they knew God, they did not honor him as God or give thanks. If you're not thankful, something's really wrong. Practically speaking, maybe you've forgotten what God has done for you if you're a believer, or maybe you don't know him. Turn to Psalm 100, the Psalm of Thanksgiving. Shout joyfully to the Lord, all the earth. Serve the Lord with gladness. Come before him with joyful singing. Sounds familiar, doesn't it? Know the Lord himself is God. It is he who made us, not we ourselves. We are the people and the sheep of his pasture. Enter his gates with thanksgiving and his courts with praise. Give thanks to him. Bless his name. For the Lord is good, and his loving kindness is everlasting, and his faithfulness to all generations. When we come together, it should be a time of joyful singing in the context of thankful hearts. That's what worship is. That's what worship is. Let us shout joyfully. And then also we see back in our passage, let us shout joyfully to him with psalms. You see, the word of God needs to be part of our worship and song. The music we sing needs to be centered around his word and his truth. And around Christ. So then, our worship is to be joyful, thankful. It is to be biblical in the context of singing. It's all to the Lord, to the rock of our salvation. Oh, come, let us sing for joy of the Lord. Let us shout joyfully to the rock of our salvation. Let us come before his presence with thanksgiving. Let us shout joyfully to him with psalms. And then notice we have the reason for this.

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1: Yes, Dave, singing should be part of our worship. And as we've seen, it should be singing for joy to the Lord. You see, folks, if your heart is right, this is the way it should be. But if your heart isn't right, you're not going to be singing joyfully to Him. So let me ask you this. Who did you sing to this last Sunday? Our singing should be joyously unto Him. Our God is a great God, and if you see Him this way, you're going to want to praise Him and sing unto Him, and we're going to be thankful and give Him all the glory joyfully.
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1: The U.S. Supreme Court rules for life and the First Amendment. This is Matt Stavert with Freedom's Call. The High Court recently handed down a unanimous decision in a case that upholds the right of pregnancy centers to protect the privacy of its donors. The New Jersey Attorney General launched an unlawful investigation against First Choice Women's Resource Centers and demanded it hand over private records and donor information. In 2023, the Attorney General issued the subpoena claiming the centers were misleading consumers with a vague website and demanded to have its donor records and operational records spanning the last 10 years. The High Court ruled that this group of faith-based pregnancy centers can now challenge New Jersey's unconstitutional subpoena in federal court before the state officially moves to enforce it. The government has no business harassing pro-life ministries and supporters because it disagrees with their pro-life cause. Stay informed at Liberty Counsel's website, lc.org.
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3: 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This is God's stuff.
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0: 65 years of impacting lives on Christian radio. Congratulations, VCY. For all of us at Through the Bible, I'm Greg Harris, wishing you God's blessing at this great milestone of sharing God's word with the world. As Philippians 1 verse 5 says, we thank God for you, for your fellowship in the gospel from the first day until now, being confident of this very thing, that he who has begun a good work in you will complete it until the day of Jesus Christ.
1: Hi, I'm Johnny Erickson Tata. As we faithfully serve Christ and others each day, our greatest praise will come from our Heavenly Father. But in the meantime, I'm going to take bragging rights because this team has faithfully been serving the Lord for 65 years. Thanks to faithful supporters like you, please join me in wishing my friends here a happy 65th anniversary. God's continuing miracle, the VCY story.
2: What do you have to anchor your soul when you don't have the truth? What do you have to anchor you in times of difficulty and hardship and pain when you don't have the truth that God is with you? What do you have to anchor you when you are trying to make a decision and you don't know which way to go? And everything in your life hinges on that decision. It is the truth of Almighty God. I will guide you with my eye, I will teach you the way which you should go.

0: 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Stay with us now and learn about building truth into your life. 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
1: Where does truth fit in your personal list of essential character qualities? Do you just take it for granted, for example, that you're a truthful person? You take it for granted that everything you say is truthful? Or is truth an issue with you? Well, the Bible has a lot to say about truth. For example, in the New Testament, 98 times that the Bible speaks of truth in the New Testament, in the Old Testament about 99 times. And what I want you to see in this message entitled Building Truth into Your Life, I want us to go all the way back to begin with to the book of Exodus, because you'll discover something here. Not only is that one of the first times that truth is mentioned, but there is a characteristic given that I think every single person in political office should have to adhere to, and that all of us in positions to influence other people should adhere to. And the truth is, everybody. So I want you to go back, if you will, to the 18th chapter of the book of Exodus, and let me give you a little idea of what's happening. And here, Moses has led the people of Israel out of Egyptian bondage, and now he is in the process of governing them. And so his father-in-law said to him, he said, this is not good. This is not working. And the 18th chapter of Exodus, beginning in verse 17, listen to what he says. Moses' father-in-law said to him, the thing that you're doing is not good. That is, he was just trying to do it all.

and these people who are with you, for the task is too heavy for you. You cannot do it alone. Now listen to me. I will give you counsel and God will be with you. You be the people's representative before God. You bring the disputes to God. Then teach them the statutes and the laws and make known to them the way in which they are to walk and the work they are to do. Now watch this next verse. Furthermore, you shall select out of the people able men who fear God, men of truth, those who hate dishonest gain. Would you not agree? These are the kind of leaders our nation ought to have. Men who fear God, men of truth.

said to Jesus, "What is truth?" And I believe Pilate meant exactly what he said. He had no earthly idea in that corrupt society of Rome what truth was really all about. But it was all about corruption and power and all the things that were going on around them at that particular time. For example, in Galatians, the Apostle Paul had written a letter to the Galatians, and one of the things that he was having to deal with was the fact, he said, "Now that I have written you this letter," he said, "you hate me because I tell you the truth." And I wonder how many pastors could say that. They tell the truth, and oftentimes people don't like the truth because the truth hurts. It cultivates, it digs up, it reveals. And so when you come to this passage here in Ephesians, and I want you to turn to, if you'll turn to this fourth chapter of Ephesians, and look at this one simple command that the Apostle Paul gives. But I want us to start with the 17th verse because he's describing, in beginning in the 17th verse, the lifestyle that people are living and so forth. And so he says, in beginning in verse 17 of chapter 4, "So this I say and affirm together with the Lord, that you walk no longer," that is, stop walking just as the unbelievers, that's what he calls Gentiles, "unbelievers also walk in the futility of their mind, being darkened in their understanding, excluded from the life of God because of the ignorance that's in them, because of the hardness of their hearts. And they, having become callous, have given themselves over to sensuality for the practice of every kind of impurity and greediness. But you did not learn Christ in this way. If indeed you have heard him and have been taught in him, just as truth is in whom? In Jesus. That in reference to your former manner of life, you lay aside the old life," that is, walk away from that, "which is being corrupted in accordance with the lust of deceit, and that you be renewed in the spirit of your mind." Look at this next verse. "And put on the new self, which in the likeness of God has been created in righteousness and holiness of the truth. Therefore, laying aside falsehood, speak truth, each one of you, with his neighbor, for we are members of one another." Truth is what corresponds to what actually is, what as things really are. Truth isn't what I feel like it is. Truth isn't what I want it to be. Truth is what corresponds to what absolutely is reality. When we build truth into our life, it's for our protection. For example, you do not want a pastor who does not tell you the truth. Now, you can't say that about everybody, because there's some people who deliberately, willfully go to a church where they know that it's okay to drink, they don't expect you to tithe, you can do this and you can do that. In other words, and especially since they will tell you that all the Bible's not true. And a lot of it is left to personal interpretation, and therefore that gives you a lot of freedom. Is that the kind of church you want? In other words, do you want a church where truth is not absolutely essential? If you want to go to a church where truth is not the bottom line and where the Bible is not the ultimate expression of divine truth, then what you're saying is, I don't really want to know the truth. I want to know the things that I agree with, but I want some room. In other words, I want some liberty that I can do some things that nobody's going to bring into my attention. That's deadly. Truth is part of our protection. If I know the truth, I can protect myself from error and missing out on things that God very evident has given us in His Word. And so people deny the truth, they resist the truth, they don't want the truth. And when you don't have truth, let me ask you, what do you have to anchor your soul when you don't have the truth? What do you have to anchor you in times of difficulty and hardship and pain when you don't have the truth that God is with you? What do you have to anchor you when you are trying to make a decision and you don't know which way to go? And everything in your life hinges on that decision. It is the truth of Almighty God. I will guide you with my eye. I will teach you in the way which you should go. It is truth that protects us. A second thing it does, not only protect us, but it provides something for us. It provides, listen to this, guidance to know what to do. That is, if I know the truth, I will know what to do in a given situation. Secondly, I will have wisdom to know the best way to go, because truth will show me the best way to go in whatever that situation may be.

Thirdly, truth strengthens us, enables us, because we have a solid, firm foundation. You see, it's a foundational part of our very being, truth is. Then, of course, truth gives us the courage to do whatever we need to do. It motivates us. And this is why, when you and I believe that Jesus Christ is the Son of God and He's the only way of salvation, it gives us courage to state that clearly to people, whether they like it or not, whether they accept it or not. It's not the issue. We're being truthful. And many Christians today compromise what they believe for fear of rejection. So you have to make a decision in life. Do I want to please God or other people? Listen, once you settle that issue, then it's over. If people like you, fine. If they don't like you, that's not your issue, it's their issue. And so it's a protection. To be truthful is to be protected. And when you say, I'm committed to the truth of the gospel, whatever that means, you'll make enemies from some people, and you'll make people who love you forever because you told them the truth. Then, not only that, it's a comfort. It produces a comfort in us to lift us in situations. Well, I know this is the truth, and I have done exactly what God said. Now, Lord, I'm going to leave all the consequences to you because this is what you said I am to do. And then, of course, I think it produces a faith in us to act on the truth that we need. That is, if we're truthful persons, there's a sense of faith in God that He is going to do what? He's going to sustain you in living, walking, and speaking the truth. Truth is very, very, very important. Now, that all being true, how do you build truth into your life? Well, first of all, you have to recognize truthfulness as a foundational life principle. That's how important it is, foundational life principle. That's the bottom line of building truth in your life. Secondly, we evaluate the results of past failures of truthfulness and say, all right, I didn't tell the truth here, I didn't tell the truth there, here's what happened. And you look at the consequences, and you recognize the consequence was not worth it. In other words, telling the truth is far more important. Thirdly, you accept the Bible as the ultimate guidebook to practicing truth. There's got to be some ultimate guide. What's the ultimate guide? Average person would say, my opinion is as good as your opinion. And so why do you think you know more than I do? In other words, you have the privilege to think that the way you want to think, and I can think, but don't try to pull me into your mold. And so people want to jockey it around, for example. And the truth is there has to be some ultimate, final principle of truth. And that truth is found in the Word of God. None of us are perfect. We'll make mistakes. And sometimes we may say things that we think are absolutely the truth that we discover are not. Or you may make decisions based on what you thought was the truth. Now, when you genuinely, with all of your heart, as best you know the will of God, watch this carefully. You make a decision based on the truth that you knew, and you make a wrong decision. You say, what's God going to do about that? Romans 8:28. And that is, He works all things together for those who love Him, to those who call according to His purpose. That is, God knows we're going to make mistakes. He knows we're going to make decisions based on things that we thought, that we were taught maybe, whatever it might be. And I wonder how many of you, for example, have changed what you believe about your relationship to God over a period of time. And I can remember growing up that my view of God was He was a very judgmental God, and that He was a God of judgment primarily. Well, it took me time to grow out of that because that's where I grew up, and that's what I heard all those early years. And so I'm sure that I would, if you'd asked me about God, about something, I'd have said, God, I'd have been very, very overemphasizing that part. So we make corrections in life. We learn. That's not what we're talking about. We're talking about deliberate, willful denial of the truth. And so what happens? Well, the way you build truth into your life is practice telling it and watch the consequences. Practice telling it and be careful to watch the consequences. For example, I told him the truth. I felt like I was going to be really rejected as a result of it, but I had to tell him anyway. Well, what were the consequences? The consequences of it, you may have been hurt or you may not have been. But the fact is that you told the truth freed you up from any inhibitions you may have had. You have to be honest.

I can trust you with truth, whatever's going on. Identify any area of weakness which pops up the most often, and find the scripture that relates to that, and begin to quote that verse of scripture in your heart. There's something about that, that's the cleansing power of the Word of God, the truthfulness of God. Then, of course, fill your mind with the Word of God, sowing your mind with the truth of God's Word. And what happens is it strengthens you, it encourages you, it gives you the courage to tell the truth. And you'll find yourself becoming more truthful, more honest, when the Word of God is more powerful in your life. And then, of course, purpose in your heart to be a person whose words are true.

mankind, which has separated him from all of mankind. His love for you caused him to send Jesus Christ to this earth to reveal to us who God is and what he's like, and then to go to the cross, lay down his life on the cross, shed his blood, which paid your sin debt in full.

0: well, God loves you and he's not going to do this. And he's, what's the truth? Not what you feel like the truth is, not what you'd like it to be, but what is it? Straight from God's word. For God so loved the world that he gave his only begotten son, that whosoever believes in him, that's a belief that results in surrender to him, will have eternal life and will not perish. There is no other way to get to heaven except through the person of Jesus Christ. You'll hear a thousand different views, but that is the biblical view. That's the true view, because it is God's view wrapped up in the Son of God himself. If you're wise, you'll take advantage of that opportunity of trusting him. And that's my prayer for you.
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4: Is there such a thing as a physician wasp? Find out next. This is today's Creation Moment. And now, here's our Creation Moments host, Ian Taylor.
5: On previous Creation Moments, we have talked about wasps that control crop pests. Natural controls such as these wasps show the Creator's hand in designing the creation. New facts about how wasps control pests make our Creator's hand even more evident. There are several thousand species of wasp that lay their eggs inside crop pests or use the pests for food. These wasps have become a popular form of natural pest control among farmers and gardeners. Researchers now discovered that the wasps do more than simply feed on the pests.

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2: 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For Tuesday, May 12th, I'm Dana Gresh. How would you describe your relationship to food? Is it complicated? We're back with my friend, Asherita Chuchu. Yesterday, she introduced us to the topic of food fixation. Because of sin, the good gift of food can become an obsession that enslaves us. If you're experiencing this form of bondage today, the Lord wants to set you free. Asherita is going to give you some really practical things you can do starting now to step toward that freedom. Her book is called Fool, Food, Jesus, and the Battle for Satisfaction. It's not a diet book or a healthy eating plan. And what Asherita shared in this message isn't either. Instead, she's trying to drill down to the thinking and heart desires that can lead to a fixation on food. Let's listen to part two of our series, Food is Not the Enemy. This is from her message at a recent True Woman conference.
3: What I'd love us to do is to get super practical right now. What does it look like to know the truth and walk in the truth so that Jesus might set us free? You know, a turning point for me came as I read 2 Corinthians 10, verse 5. Paul is talking about spiritual warfare. And he says this, listen carefully. We demolish arguments and every pretension that sets itself up against the knowledge of God. And we take captive every thought to make it obedient to Christ. We take captive every thought to make it obedient to Christ. You see, the battle begins in our minds. Paul explains that we knock down any thought pattern that exalts itself above the truth of God, because lies and half-truths have no place in the mind of a child of God. And the only way that we will learn to recognize lies from truth is by studying the truth. Because when you know the truth and walk in the truth will set you free. So we have a choice. We all deal with triggers in our lives. One trigger for me is walking into my mom's kitchen. I'm 34 years old, and I still feel like I'm 5. Because I start opening the cupboards, and I look in the fridge. And I'm like, okay, Mom, what did you make? My mom is a fantastic cook. And so when I walk into my mom's kitchen, I give myself mentally permission to just eat whatever I want, because it brings back memories from my childhood. For you, your trigger might be the end of a long, stressful day, and you find yourself mindlessly looking through the cupboards or grabbing the ice cream from the freezer. The trigger

might be that you hit that 3 p.m. slump and you're bored at work and you just need a little bit of excitement in your life, and that Snicker bar is going to do it. The trigger might be that you finally put the kids to bed and it has been a long day and they fought nonstop, and you just want to reward yourself for making it through the day and they're all still alive. Your trigger might be that you had a hard week, a hard month, a hard life. And every time you remember that one hurt from your past, it drives you to the pantry for comfort. Remember, food is not the enemy. Food is a good gift from a good father meant to turn our hearts to him in worship. But when we run to food for comfort and satisfaction, when we turn to food to resolve the emotional trauma that's happening, when we try to stuff the void in our hearts with food, it is no longer a good gift. It has become an idol. That's a hard word, but I've seen it in my own life. When I am more likely to take my problems to the pantry than I am to hit my knees in prayer, it means food has become an idol. And that idol needs to be dethroned, and those lies need to be taken captive and made obedient to Jesus Christ. So picture this with me. We have two options to choose from when there's a trigger in our lives. And I want you to picture, what is your trigger? What is that one thing that makes you feel like the next step as you're out of control with food? That trigger, we can then believe lies that drive us to food, that will give us temporary satisfaction. I mean, it's no lie, Oreos create a dopamine loop in your brain. In fact, some scientists have compared it to the euphoric feeling of doing drugs. Oreos can make you feel happy for all of 3 minutes, and then the guilt settles in, and the shame settles in, and you start a vicious cycle where you go back to food to resolve those feelings of guilt and shame and condemnation. And then you feel good for a little bit, and then you crash again, and then you go back to food. And that is how an addiction is formed. Food is not the enemy, but when it becomes our idol, it will ensnare us in addiction. But that is not our destiny. We have a choice. When we face that same trigger, we can instead believe in God's promises. Instead of believing lies that take us to food, we can believe God's promises that take us into God's own presence. We can bring that emotional hurt. We can bring the stress. We can bring the boredom. We can bring whatever it is that would have driven us to food. We bring it to Jesus. And he alone can actually resolve that thing in our hearts. He alone can bring satisfaction to our souls. He alone can bring the peace that we crave. He alone can give us wisdom. He alone can truly satisfy. And when you experience that in his presence, it starts to create a new pathway in your brain, so that the next time you face that trigger, you then have that choice again. Am I going to believe the lie that leads me to food, that leads to that addiction? Or am I once again going to believe in God's promises and in his truth that leads me into God's presence, that forms and shapes me into the image of Jesus Christ? It is in this process that the Spirit works his fruit in us: love, joy, peace, patience, not found in a bag of Doritos, kindness, goodness, faithfulness, those are all worked out here. Self-control. Did you know that's the fruit of the Spirit? You can't try harder to be more self-controlled. I have tried. It doesn't work. But when we do what Paul said, when we demolish strongholds, when we take captive every thought, when we are here in this trigger moment and we start going this direction and we pause, and we take that thought and we hold it up to the light of Scripture and we say, is this really true? You can pause before you get to the food.
is this really true? And if it's not, you backtrack your way over here. Because when you know the truth and you walk in the truth will set you free. Because Jesus is the truth. And he alone brings freedom. Let's look at some of these lies in the time that we have left. I'm going to go with the most popular ones. So the first thought that we have is, I deserve a treat. I've had a hard day. I can't believe everything that I had to put up with today. I really need that treat. I mean, after all that happened, I might actually deserve two. So here we are. We're in the trigger, and we have this thought. So let's hold it up to Scripture. Is it true? Is it true that you deserve a treat? You know, it might be true that you had a hard day. It might be true that you put up with a lot. It might be true that as you leaned into God all day long, his spirit sustained you so that you didn't yell at your kids and you didn't snap at your husband. It's possible that you held it all in. But is it true that the treat is what you deserve? That's what's going to bring you comfort and satisfaction and rest and joy. When we look at what God's word says, again, remember, food is not the enemy. That brownie is not the enemy, but it will also not resolve the emotional issue going on in your heart. So Psalm 90, verse 14 says, "Satisfy us in the morning with your unfailing love, that we may sing for joy and be glad all our days." That is the truth that God alone can satisfy. And so you had a hard day? Take it to Jesus, because he will satisfy you and he will fill you with joy. Scripture also says in Matthew 4:4, Jesus says, "It's written that man shall not live on bread alone, but on every word that comes from the mouth of God." Food alone, it won't really bring you that comfort and satisfaction, but the bread of life will. God's word never returns to him void. It will accomplish the work that it goes out to do. So I deserve a treat. It might provide temporary

will you use from Scripture? What promise of God will you cling to? And how will you walk that out? All right, how about lie number two? I feel kind of full, but there are only a few bites left. I can't let it go to waste. I mean, that's bad stewardship. I'm just going to clean up the plate so that it doesn't get thrown into the trash. You know, Jesus talks about this actually quite poignantly in Matthew 6. He says, "Therefore I tell you, do not worry about your life, what you will eat or drink, or about your body, what you will wear. Is not life more than food and the body more than clothes? And so look at the birds of the air. They don't sow, they don't reap, they don't store away in barns, and yet your heavenly Father feeds them. Are you not much more valuable than they?" You know, I think this lie of like, I've had enough, but I don't want it to go to waste. I think underneath that is, I don't know if I'm gonna have enough next time. It's that scarcity mindset of, I don't eat it now, I don't know when I'll have it again. But our God is a God of abundance and generosity. God has provided for your needs for this meal, and are you not more valuable than birds? Will he not provide for your next meal? Imagine how your eating habits would change if you didn't just pray a perfunctory blessing over your dinner, but if you were aware of God's presence with you throughout your whole meal, if you paused when you'd had enough, and if you turned to him in worship and said, "Blessed be your name, you've provided yet another meal, and you will provide again." Do you see how when you know the truth and you walk in the truth, Jesus will set you free? He will change your thought patterns. He will change your action patterns. He will change your habits. And Paul would look at those who follow Jesus and say, you no longer follow the patterns of this world. You were once in darkness. You once walked that way, but no more, because you belong to Jesus and you

0: ones won't hurt. That's what's hard about these thoughts, is that we need to hold them up to the light of Scripture, and we need to allow God's Spirit to search us and know our hearts and recognize our patterns. Because when we know the truth and we walk in the truth will set us free. You know, I want to leave you with one more passage that God has used in my life this past year. And it comes from Titus chapter 2, verses 11 to 14. And I don't know how it's possible that you can read the Bible your whole life and then stumble on a passage and be like, was this here last time? I'm pretty sure I've never read that one before. And this is Titus chapter 2, verses 11 to 14. Just listen to this. For the grace of God has appeared that offers salvation to all people. It teaches us to say no to ungodliness and worldly passions, and to live self-controlled, upright, and godly lives in this present age, while we wait for the blessed hope, the appearing of the glory of our great God and Savior, Jesus Christ, who loved us and who gave himself for us, to redeem us from all wickedness and to purify for himself a people that are his very own, eager to do what is good. Did you catch that? It is the grace of God that teaches us to say no. Not scarcity, not doubt, not fear, not hurt, not lies. It is the grace of God that has appeared to us. And he teaches us to say no to ungodliness so that we might live self-controlled, upright, and godly lives as we keep our eyes fixed on Jesus, waiting for his glorious appearance. And on that day, we will say, I knew the truth. I walked in the truth. And Jesus, you have finally set me free. We will see him face to face, the one who has died to buy our freedom. And we will spend the rest of our lives worshiping him. And we will look back on our life, this whole life of self-control, as long as it might last. I read this somewhere. Is but the dawn of the first day of our wedding day for all eternity. Christ will make it worth it.
1: Oh, I have loved our time with Ashri DeChuchu this week. Now, I want you to hear me say this too. Freedom in Christ is possible, whether we're talking food fixation, phone addiction, pornography, insecurity, or some other form of bondage. I hope Asherita's refrain has begun to usher you toward that freedom. 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Nancy joined a Zoom call recently to encourage female leaders connected to the Far East Broadcasting Network. They asked questions like, in times of war, how do we discern the difference between righteous anger and sinful hatred? How can we lament biblically without losing our faith? 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
2: Many of the most prestigious universities began as Christian colleges. Yale, Princeton, and Harvard, among others, were all founded by Christians to proclaim the truths found in the Bible. 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If we can reinterpret Genesis to mean whatever we want, then why not reinterpret or just reject the rest of the Bible? God's Word is a lot more dependable than the unproven theories of man. His Word, historically correct, scientifically sound, prophetically accurate, and divinely inspired. I'm David Reeves. Truly, the heavens declare the glory of God.
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1: Children are an heritage of the Lord. 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Imagine that. 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
3: 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Thank you so much for listening to In Grace today as we are continuing in a series called Raising Great Kids. 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

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And I do believe that's a key part of raising kids, is make sure we praise them, not overly praising them about maybe how they look or their athletic ability, because those are things that you're kind of born with, but praising them for things like diligence and working hard and being careful and observant and polite, those types of things we want

many other InGrace friends. We're going in February on our next InGrace Solidarity Tour, and Israel is just the most amazing place where you will be connected to the past, the present, and the future. We will also be able to show our solidarity while we're there with a number of special events. You're going to be able to meet Israelis and develop friendships and know how to pray for Israel so much better.

you know, this is just how it is. No, don't let that happen. That's humanism, okay? You can dictate these things and be consistent and pray for the Lord. Lord, help me to be consistent. Help me to be right and fair. And by the way, sometimes you're gonna make mistakes parenting. Confess that to your children. There was once a dad at our camp, and we had a schnauzer. We had a miniature schnauzer. And that dog knew how to unzip her tents. I don't know how, but that dog would stick his nose, unzipper the tent, and go in. Well, the dad came back from the shower house, and our dog was in their tent. How'd the dog get in here? Well, the dog opened the door, Daddy. Yeah, right. He went and disciplined the kids, came back in and was telling my dad the story. My dad's like, actually, it was the dog. Oh, no. What do you do if you blow it? Go and say, I was wrong. I'm sorry, okay? That'll go so far. That'll go so far. Except the Lord build the house, they labor in vain that build it. Except the Lord keep the city, the watchman waketh, but in vain. This is more than just you or your wife, and some of you are single parents. And I'm telling you, you need the Lord's help, and it's there for you, and you can do it. Okay, but we've got to keep him in the picture. It is vain for you to rise up early, to sit up late, to eat the bread of sorrows, for he giveth his beloved sleep. In other words, this is the Lord. His help is there. His help is valuable. His help is essential. Lo, verse 3, children are an heritage of the Lord. Oh, I love that. Heritage. What does that mean? That means that you're the keeper of an eternal soul. I mean, imagine that. That little one that popped into the world because of you is an eternal, valuable soul. And you have the responsibility to care and nurture and guide and steer that little one into a knowledge and love for and fear of Almighty God. That's a huge responsibility, isn't it? Lo, children are an heritage of the Lord, and the fruit of the womb is his reward. It's a glorious thing. Children are amazing. Children are wonderful. Children keep you young, don't they? Keep you tired. But it's good. Always think of them as a blessing. Always think of them as a blessing. Don't ever say, oh, Lord, I just can't believe you gave me this one. No. As arrows are in the hand of a mighty man, so are children of the youth. Happy is the man that hath his quiver full of them. This is the big question. How many arrows should be in my quiver? Okay. I'm just going to tell you, some of you, you've decided not to have children. There's nothing wrong with that. I think most people, God wants you to have children, and I think it's wonderful, and I think it's great. How many should you have? Sometimes that's God dictating, whether you have children or not. You know, that's just God dictating that, okay? Nothing wrong with not having children. Some quivers are full with one. Some quivers are full with two. Ours was full with two. We were very, very busy because we were focused on ministry. We were focused on church. We were focused on, you know, serving people. And so we decided two was where we wanted to be. Others, your quiver is a lot larger, and that's fine. Whatever you decide to do, but I had one person say quiver full meant, I think he said, seven, and he had another number for another biblical

0: try to have special times as a family. And although dad was spiritual and mom was spiritual, they didn't pound that on us. We were in church. By the way, if you have kids that live at home, I don't care how old they are, you're the rule setter and you should tell them, this is what we do. This is how we do it, okay? If you're providing them a roof, I think that's the least that they can do. But we just had a good time. We had fun, but we also knew there were boundaries and there were limits, and that actually brought more joy to the situation. An ornament of grace, chains about the neck. Children that are walking in obedience can bring great joy and great honor to parents.
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okay? Make them with proper training and love, make sure that they will be one that will bring you gladness and not hurt. Proverbs 22:6, train up a child in the way he should go, and when he is old, he will not depart from it. Now remember, these are wisdom principles. These are not absolutes, but they're generally true. And if you'll spend the time in training up your children in the way they should go, they will go in the right direction. Ephesians 6, so we flip over to the New Testament. What does God say in the New Testament? And by the way, this isn't exhaustive. These are some of the things that came to mind at first when we're talking about child training. Ephesians 6, 1, children, obey your parents in the Lord, for this is right. Okay, it's the right thing to do. Obedience is the right thing to do. Honor thy father and mother, which is the first commandment, with promise that it may be well with thee and thou mayest live long on the earth. There it is again. That's the Old Testament principle. That's why you need to know both the Old and New Testament in the Bible, because the New Testament's built on the Old Testament. And ye fathers, provoke not your children to wrath. What does that mean? Inconsistency. You are not real. By the way, if you think you can pull one over your kids, you can't. You cannot. They are so smart. They tell me all the time things about you. No, they don't. No, they don't. Every time I go and talk to your kids, I can see you coming over to try to listen. What is he saying? What is he saying? You're always worried what the kid's telling the pastor. They're not looking for perfect parents. They're looking for consistent parents. So be consistent. Make sure church is a priority. Make sure you're reading your Bible. Make sure you're spending time in prayer. Make sure you're loving your wife as Christ loved the church. If you can get yourself right, I think you're gonna be a great parent, okay? Provoke not your children to wrath, but bring them up in the nurture and admonition of the Lord. And I'll end this session with a quote from D.L. Moody. He said, a man ought to live so that everybody knows he is a Christian,

0: that are born into your family, they're little pagans, right? They don't know God. And that's your responsibility, is to introduce them to God. There is a God. You're accountable to God. You can be saved. You know, and it's a joyous time when they start to understand all of that. And then when they receive Christ, it's just the best thing. So that's the point, right? Is to make sure our children know God and are saved at a young age and then continue to learn and grow in the ways of the Lord. But first, you must be saved. And I hope that you've received by faith Jesus Christ.
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1: Believe on the Lord Jesus Christ. 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That's the answer. Yes. Yes, I am a sinner. Yes, I am sorry. Yes, I will turn to Jesus Christ. Yes, I will believe on Him. 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
1: If you and I are sinking in our situation, change what you're looking at. 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
2: Dr. Tony Evans says in the midst of life's storms, we need to keep our focus on Jesus, the author and finisher of our faith.
1: He gets you started and he carries you to completion, even if there are storms in between.
2: This is the Alternative Broadcast, featuring the timeless biblical teachings from the archives of Dr. Tony Evans. Sometimes life gets so stormy that we wonder if we're going to make it through. But Dr. Evans says even when things are at their worst, there's something bigger at play than the storm. Let's join him in Mark chapter 4 as he talks about Jesus.
1: He comes to the end of the day. He's been teaching all day to the large crowd, which included his disciples. At the end of the day, dusk is setting in, and he says in verse 35 to his disciples, "Let us go to the other side." He's talking about the other side of the Sea of Galilee. You read a lot in the Gospels about the Sea of Galilee. The Sea of Galilee was a major fishing port. It was known for fishing. In fact, half of Jesus' disciples were fishermen. They were people who knew fishing, and they had a whole company on the Sea of Galilee where fish would be gathered joining him. It says other boats were with him. Everybody couldn't fit into his boat, so there were other boats alongside as they went across the Sea of Galilee. On their way across, we're told there was a fierce gale of wind, verse 37 says, and the waves were breaking over the boat so much that the boat was already filling up. They didn't leave in a windstorm. They got hit by a windstorm very quickly since they were going a fairly short distance in the boat. But out of nowhere, they run into hurricane season. They run into something that is overwhelming them. And it is wicked, fierce, hurricane. Not only that, but we're told that the boat was filling up. So the wind is blowing so hard, the waves are crushing so thick that these fishermen, professional fishermen, find the boat being filled up with water. They found themselves in a situation they were unable to rectify on their own, even though they were pros at what they did. They found themselves in a fierce gale of wind. But Jesus himself was asleep in the stern on a my pillow. If you're asleep on a pillow, it means you meant to go to sleep. Says Jesus was asleep on a cushion and the circumstances didn't wake him up. Amen. I mean, these are bad circumstances. This is a fierce problem, a devastating problem. And Jesus is asleep on a cushion. So we read in verse 38, and they woke him up and said to him, "Teacher, do you not care that we are perishing?" Have you ever been in a situation and Jesus is sleeping on you? Have you ever been in a situation where you're in a crisis mode and God is snoring? Have you been in a situation that is beyond your pay grade, beyond your ability to rectify, and Jesus won't get up? Psalm chapter 10, verse 1 says, "Why do you stand afar off, O Lord? Why do you hide yourself in times of trouble?" That's the same cry here.

0: They are going through three storms at the same time. They're going through a physical storm because we're about to perish. We're about to drown. And we're professional fishermen. We know this sea. We've been doing our carrying on our business here for years. We're part of the Zebedee Fishing Corporation. We've been doing this for years, and we have experienced nothing like this. This thing is going to kill us. And sometimes when hurricane hits you bad enough, you question whether you'll survive. You don't know whether you'll make it because the boat of life is filling up and you could be drowning in the circumstances. So they've got a physical crisis. They also have an emotional crisis because we're going to see in a moment, Jesus says, why are you so afraid? So they are scared. They are terrified. After all, we might perish. And when you're in a crisis that you can't fix, that threatens your very existence, you become afraid. The palpitations increase. The worry expands. You just don't know whether you can survive it, not only physically, but emotionally. You are so afraid. So they have a physical crisis. They have an emotional crisis. They also have a spiritual crisis. Carest thou not that we perish? It's bad enough we're going through this. It's bad enough we're living in terror, but now we got to deal with the fact that you don't care. That we're in this crisis and you are asleep at a time like this. So they wake him up. They say, get up, Jesus. We need you, Jesus. We're not going to make it, Jesus. We're desperate for you, Jesus. And he got up when they woke him up, when they got desperate enough to shake him till he got up. It reminds me of Jacob wrestling with the angel. And the angel told Jacob, let me go. And Jacob said, I'm not going to let you go until you bless me. If we got to go all night long, we going to get it on all night long because I'm not letting you go until you bless me. Jacob was in a threatening situation and he was fighting for his life and said, until you move, I'm not going to let you go. When God is giving us a major exam, the question on the floor is how much do we want him? Because he didn't get up because of the circumstances. He only got up when they woke him up. So he gets up and rebuked the wind and said to the sea, hush, hush, be still. Jesus is speaking to Mother Nature. And Jesus is telling Mother Nature to calm down. He's telling Mother Nature, hush your fuss. He's telling Mother Nature, settle down. And it says in verse 30, and it became perfectly calm. The Greek word for perfect is the word mega. The sea became like glass. So he told the wind to stop. Well, if he only told the wind to stop, the waves are still going to be going for a while. But he told the wind to stop and he told the waves, stop. Stop moving. He spoke. Things changed. They were in a problem that came out of nowhere and they resolved the problem that came out of nowhere. In other words, bam, bam. In between this and that, they were terrorized. We're going to perish. We're not going to make it. Jesus speaks to nature and says, you've got to shift your operation now because I said so. Then Jesus says to his disciples, why are you afraid? How is it that you have no faith? That seemed like an odd question. We got a hurricane with this windstorm sucking down to the 700 foot below sea level Sea of Galilee. The boat's filling up with water. It doesn't look like we're going to make it. And you want to know why we scurred. You want to know. That's like asking somebody who just got out of the swimming pool why you wet. I mean, it's like an obvious answer. Remember now, Jesus has been teaching about the kingdom of God and about the seed, which is the word of God. He said to them when they got in the boat, in verse 35, let us go to the other side. I can hear him now. Other side, other side, other side. Other side, God's going to take us to the other side. I know we can fix it. My eyes to the hills, from which cometh my help. My help cometh from the Lord. Yeah, other side. Peter, did you hear him? He said, other side, other side, other side. Jesus didn't say, let me go to the other side. He said, let us, all of us, are going to make it to the other side. He didn't say there were going to be no problems on our way to the other side, but he did say we're going to make it from here to the other side. So from where you are to where I'm taking you, you got to trust me on the journey. So I'm going to allow there to be a hurricane to see whether you were paying attention to what you were amening when I gave you the message. I said, let us go to the other side. So if you were really paying attention when the storm hit and the boat got full of water and you saw me pick up my pillow, you would have picked up your pillow and we would have all been laying here, because you would remember I said, let us go to the other side. How easy it is for all of us to forget God's word in a crisis.
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0: How easy it is for all of us to forget God's word in a crisis. But the only way you know you're holding on that word is in a crisis. Is when you have to use it, not just when you happen to hear it. He says, why are you so afraid? Yeah, we got a hurricane. We've got a problem, but you got a promise.

problem override my promise. My promise did not say there would be no problem. And don't allow circumstances to determine your theology. Don't decide what you're going to believe based on what you're going through. Carest thou not that we perish? And so he challenges them in the midst of their crisis. Then we come to this last verse, verse 41. They became very much afraid. Who then is this that even the wind and the sea obey him? What have we gotten ourselves into? We get scared of the wrong thing. We get scared of the problem in our humanity. Now they were scared of something bigger than the problem. They were scared of the problem solver. What have we gotten ourselves into here? That even nature, who he is, who then is this that nature has to do what he says? Do we know who we're dealing with here? In this one passage, we see the manifestation of the hypostatic union. Now, the hypostatic union is a theological phrase that simply means two natures in one person, unmixed forever. Amen. 1 minute, Jesus is asleep, sound asleep, because he's fully man. He has to be thirsty and has to get a drink because he's fully man. He has to go to sleep and then be in deep sleep after a tiring day because he's fully man. He bleeds on a cross and dies because he has the nature of a man. So throughout the Gospels, he's called the Son of Man, because he is fully human. But the hypostatic union says there's another nature rather than in the same person. So he can be asleep 1 minute and tell nature what to do the next minute because he's fully divine. He can have to drink water, but then he can walk on water because he's also fully divine. He can be human and need to eat, but he can also turn sardines and crackers into a Moby Dick sandwich because he's fully divine. He can die because he's Son of Man, but he can rise from the dead because he's Son of God. Who then is this? He is the one of a kind. He is the unique one. He is Son of Man, Son of God. As Son of Man, he feels you. As Son of God, he helps you. As Son of Man, he knows your problem and your pain. As Son of God, he can address both. When you deal with Jesus, you're dealing with God become a man who can be full humanity without sin and at the same time, full deity. In him, heaven and earth come together. In him, God and man come together. When you step across the pearly gates in glory, he will be the only scarred person in heaven. He will be the only person with scars on him. You will have a glorified body. He has a glorified body. But when he rose from the dead, he showed Philip his scar in his hands, his scar in his feet, and his scar on his side, and told him,

0: to Thomas that I'm fully God. And what he wants you to understand is, if you really want to deal with Jesus, don't let him sleep on you, because he'll be quiet as long as you don't disturb him. He'll let you sink in the water until you wake up. Said, Peter, come on and walk on water. Peter started doing his moonwalk on the water. He started walking on water. But then it said he took his eyes off of Jesus. And when he took his eyes off of Jesus, it says he began to sink. He could walk on water when he kept his eyes on Jesus. But he says he saw the wind and the waves. And when he looked at the circumstances, he began to sink. If you and I are sinking in our situation, change what you're looking at. Don't give all your attention to the winds and the waves of your circumstances. Looking unto Jesus, the Bible says, the author and finisher of our faith. He gets you started and he carries you to completion, even if there are storms in between. In closing, a few years ago, I was on a cruise coming from Alaska. It was a ministry cruise. Coming back from Alaska, we hit the worst storm that Royal Caribbean ever faced. Waves hit this cruise liner with waves 50 feet high. And it was knocking this cruise ship with 5,000 people around like it was a tin can. People were screaming and hollering. People were throwing up in the halls, in the dining room. Pianos were rolling down. Plates were rolling off. The stewards had to crouch down. They told everybody, get into their cabins. And we were being tossed around like a tin can, and the ship was terrified. There was a call to the captain. The call to the captain, it says, why did you do this? You've got sophisticated equipment on this boat that would have told you we were headed to a storm. And there was another path we could have taken. It's called the Inside Passage. See, you can go from Alaska to Vancouver or to Seattle, either in open sea or by means of the Inside Passage. If you use the Inside Passage, it limits the effect of the storm because it's inside. You're kind of surrounded before you hit open water. But they had to get back to let us off to take on another group. So they came in open water, and this storm hit us and was knocking us around. And they said, why did you do this? A call came back from the captain. I know this is uncomfortable. I know this is difficult. But what you need to know is that this ship was built with this storm in mind. When we were at dry dock building this boat, we knew a day like this was gonna come. And we constructed this thing that while it's uncomfortable for you, you're gonna be able to handle it, because the boat you are in is able to handle the storm that is coming against you. I don't know what storms you're in, and I don't know what storms you're going to, but I do know this one thing. Your salvation by Jesus Christ was built with that storm in mind. And if you hang on to Jesus in the middle of your storm, you're going to make it to his destination for your life.
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0: strongly that this great nation was founded not by religionists, but by Christians. In George Washington's inaugural address, he said, "No people can be bound to acknowledge and adore the invisible hand which conducts the affairs of men more than the people of the United States." America is truly a land of religious freedom as a result of being founded by Christian principles.
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3: Where do you go when you need to make an important decision? We all have our favorite places to go for reflective thought and prayer when we need to make a decision with important consequences. If you live near the mountains or the ocean, you might have a quiet spot there where you go to get alone and reflect. I recently spoke with one pastor who advised his church members to go to a graveyard to make those decisions. While at first the idea might seem morbid to some of us, I really believe his idea was a good one. The reason being, we will all eventually wind up in a graveyard. And at that point, when your soul is in eternity, how will the different options you're considering appear? That exercise could give us a valuable perspective that will bring us a great sense of peace, both short-term and in the long run. Remember, making graveyard decisions could give you the perspective you need to best redeem the time.
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1: Hi, this is Pastor Greg Lunston from Equipping the Saints. 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

It's a great day to study God's Word together. Welcome to Through the Bible, where Dr. J. Vernon McGee takes us on an exciting ride on the Bible bus. Now, at this point in our journey, it feels a little like the Wild West. We'll hear about a kidnapping and how the good guys chase the bad guys through the wilderness. And then we'll meet a stranger who comes out of nowhere, a stranger whom Jesus will be identified with hundreds of years later. Sounds crazy, but I think you're going to love it. So as you turn in your Bible to Genesis 14, verse 12, Greg and I have some stories of fellow listeners

0: who were flinging the seed of God's word in their neighborhoods and communities.
1: Oh, and we absolutely love to hear about this, because we don't want this to be a one-way ministry where we're just playing Dr. McGee's teachings and you're just sitting there absorbing them. We want people to get out and minister. So let's hear from Sandy in Mercer Island, Washington, who writes, "Please send 20 Bible bus passes. They are a great tool to give after witnessing about Jesus and the good news.
0: Amen.
1: My last 6 cards were given to Muslims. A man from Uzbekistan, after hearing me talk about the basic Old Testament stories of Abraham, Ishmael, Isaac, and the prophet Isaiah, asked me, 'How do you know all this?' I said, 'From the Bible.' He gladly took the card from me after receiving prayers for him and his family."
0: Wow.
1: "Thank you for helping me share in the ministry of giving out the

0: forward to jumping on the Bible bus each day. I'm learning so much from listening to his word and to Dr. J. Vernon McGee's comments, explanations, and exhortations to rejoice. At times, my cup overflows, and I cannot contain my joy. In the evening, I curl up with my laptop, download the day's broadcast, and wait as the cat joins me. When he hears the introductory bumper music, he snuggles closely, shuts his eyes, and visibly relaxes. I do too. As Texans, we find Dr. McGee's drawl soothing and safe. In addition, I find the lessons answer my long-held questions and then stimulate even more. I wait, knowing God will answer these new questions, usually quickly and always clearly. I have endless questions. God has perfect answers. My fellow Bible Bus writers and the World Prayer Team emails inspire me as a college professor. Carefully navigating through this academic environment, I am learning how to fling the seed by simply being a role model for happiness and joy. It amazes me repeatedly how God sows and waters these seeds. Students find me semesters later to share their stories, professors too.
1: Wow. I mean, we often talk about people that we have listening to Through the Bible or watching on TV in hostile environments.
0: Yeah.
1: But we know academia is a very hostile environment to the gospel these days.
0: Yeah, absolutely. I love how she, almost euphemistic believer.
1: But I love that she has that passion to fling the seed. And,
0: yep.
1: And also, we just want to make sure people know the Bible bus passes that were referred to by Sandy, who gave out 20 of them,
0: yeah,
1: are little business cards. They have a QR code, and it leads you to not only the English app, but all of the other language apps that we have out there. So it's a great way to share with people that may or may not speak another language.
0: Yeah, I always have two or three in my wallet.
1: Yes.
0: Greg, let me pray for us as we begin. Heavenly Father, we're thankful for the opportunity we have to listen

0: that you would speak to each one of us as we open it together with Through the Bible. In Jesus' name, amen. We're off to Genesis 14 on Through the Bible with Dr. J. Vernon McGee.
1: Now, if you found your place in the Bible at Genesis 14, we're putting in at verse 12 today. Now, we saw last time the first war, and I found myself very hesitant because I did not know how far to go into it. And I feel that we should not probably develop a section like that too much, but here is a very interesting sideline for some.

along the west bank of the Dead Sea. And frankly, it's not too far from Hebron and Mamre, where Abraham was dwelling. You can stand where Abraham stood in that day, and you can see any movement that takes place down toward the Dead Sea. And so when word was brought to Abraham, and it was brought to him, he immediately began to pursue the enemy as he moved north. Now, will you notice this? And they took Lot, Abram's brother's son, who dwelt in Sodom, and his goods, and departed. Now, that's Genesis 14:12, and that's the reason this war is significant to the record here. It reveals what Abraham's going to do in connection with his nephew. Now, verse 13, there came one that had escaped, told Abram the Hebrew, for he dwelt in the plain of Mamre, the Amorite, brother of Eshcol and brother of Aner, and these were confederate with Abram. Now you see, Abram has a group of men that are with him. Actually, they had to stand together in that day because of the pursuit of an enemy or the approach of an enemy, and there was safety in numbers, or they either had to hang together or hang separately. Now, the thing that's startling here to us is this, and it reveals something of the extent of Abraham's possessions. Verse 14 of Genesis 14, and when Abram heard that his brother was taken captive, he armed his trained servants, born in his own house, 318, and pursued them unto Dan. Dan's up in the north. Now, 318. That gives you some conception of the number of servants that Abraham had. In his own household, he could arm 318. Well, how many did he have that he couldn't arm? For instance, women and children, the old folk. But he could arm 318. Now, he's carrying on, may I say, quite a business in that area, raising cattle and sheep and that type of thing. Now, verse 15, he divided himself. Now, here's the way he did it. He divided himself against them, he and his servants, by night, and smote them and pursued them unto Hobah, which is on the left bank of Damascus. Now, you see, he pursued them all the way north to Damascus. Now, that's quite a stretch. What Abraham apparently did here, he divided his servants, and one group would make an attack from the rear as they were pursuing them. The other group went around, and when the enemy turned to fight the first group, you could see what would happen. He'd come down upon them, and as a result, he was able to get a victory. At least he was able to scatter them so that they fled across the desert and left the people they had captured and the booty. Now, he brought back all the goods and also brought again his brother Lot and his goods, and the women also, and the people. You see, they were taking the women and the people as slaves. Now, Abram has done a tremendous thing, of course, and he did it because of his nephew Lot. That is it, very definitely, and that's the reason that all of this is mentioned here. And I would say, for this reason and another reason, we'll see when we get into the next chapter, Abram very definitely is not having a chapter put in here that's extraneous. It's along with the life of Abraham and very important. Now, it's very important for what follows. Notice, the king of Sodom went out to meet him after his return from the slaughter of Shedor Laomer and of the kings that were with him at the valley of Sheva, which is the king's dale. The king of Sodom went out to meet him. Now, someone else is going to come out and meet Abram, and it's a good thing that he did, because the king of Sodom is putting him in grave danger, at least temptation. Now, will you notice, verse 18, and even Melchizedek, king of Salem, brought forth bread and wine, and he was the priest of the Most High God. And he blessed him and said, blessed be Abram of the Most High God, possessor of heaven and earth, and blessed be the Most High God, which hath delivered thine enemies into thy hand. And he gave him tithes of all. And I have several questions here, and I'm sure that you do. To begin with, my point is, where in the world did this man Melchizedek come from? He just walks out on the page of Scripture with bread and wine, and he blesses Abraham, and he walks off of the page of Scripture.

picture, and that's it. And I wonder where he came from, and I wonder where he's going, and I wonder what his business is. And I find out he's king of Salem, but he's also priest of the Most High God. Now I have another question. How did he find out about the Most High God? Well, he found out somewhere, El Elyon, the Most High God, the creator of heaven and earth. In other words, the living God, the God of Genesis 1, the God of Noah, the God of Enoch. This is the one, not a local deity. And Leupold, in his book on Genesis, says this is strictly a monotheistic conception. And Dr. Zwema, in his Origin of Religion, says this reveals there was monotheism before polytheism. In other words, all man had a knowledge of the living and true God. And Paul said, when they knew God, they glorified him not as God. And what did they do? They became vain, and down they went and began to worship the creature more than the Creator. But here is a man who is high priest, and he's high priest for the world of that day. Now, he had a knowledge of the living and true God. He was a priest of the living and true God. And he comes out and he brings bread and wine to Abraham, and those are the elements of the Lord's Supper. And I wonder what he had in mind. How much did Melchizedek know? Well, Melchizedek is mentioned three times in Scripture. We have him mentioned in the 110th Psalm. That's prophetic. Thou art a priest forever after the order of Melchizedek. Now, when we get to Hebrews, and he's mentioned several times, and which means we'll dwell on him more when we get to Hebrews again. But let me just say this, that now I know why that nothing is said about his origin. Nothing is said about his papa and his mama. And that's strange, because the book of Genesis is the book of families. It tells about the beginnings of these families. And every time you have a man mentioned that's important here in the line, as this man Melchizedek is, his papa and mama is mentioned. He's the son of so-and-so, or these are the generations of so-and-so. And we don't have the generations of Melchizedek. Why don't we? Well, the writer to the Hebrews makes that very clear. The reason is that he had no father or mother, beginning or ending of days, because later on, the priesthood of Christ, in its inception, is after the order of Melchizedek. But after the order of service, it follows the order of Aaron in what our Lord did in the service, like the sacrifice of himself and entering the Holy of Holies, which is heaven today. But in his person, our Lord had no beginning or end of days. You see, as king, he's son of Abraham. He's son of David. That's important. Matthew tells us that. But as the great high priest, and that is something important to see in the Gospel of John, in the beginning was the Word, and the Word was with God. But he has no beginning or ending of days as far as creation is concerned. He is the eternal God who came out of heaven's glory, and the Word was made flesh, and we beheld his glory, John says. So what you have here is a marvelous picture of the Lord Jesus Christ, and he brings forth bread and wine. And I know now why he does it, because our Lord says, as often as ye eat this bread and drink this cup, ye show forth the Lord's death till he comes. And Melchizedek is remembering the death of Christ here. And on that basis, he blesses Abraham. Blessed be Abraham of the Most High God, El Elohim, the Creator. And this man is the high priest in that day of the world, and the Lord Jesus is the great high priest for the world today. And the Lord Jesus is after the order of Melchizedek, not Aaron here, but Aaron was just for Israel and for just a tabernacle, and it gives us a marvelous picture. But in his person, he is after the order of Melchizedek. Now, that is important to see. And we are told here, verse 20, and blessed be the Most High God, which delivered thine enemies into thy hands, and he gave him tithes of all. And Abraham paid tithes to him here at the very beginning. And why did he know about paying tithes? All right, we move on. And the king of Sodom said unto Abram, give me the persons and take the goods to thyself. This is the temptation. According to the code of Hammurabi of that day, this man Abraham had a perfect right

the booty and even the persons. But the king of Sodom is clever. He says, give us the persons, you take the booty, it's yours. And that was a temptation to Abraham. And forever after, the king of Sodom, when anybody would say, my, that man Abraham is certainly a wealthy man, God has blessed him. And I think that the king of Sodom would say, bless him your foot. God didn't bless him. I gave it to him. I'm the one who made him rich. Abraham knew that. And listen to Abraham now. Abram said to the king of Sodom, I have lift up mine hand unto the Lord, the Most High God, the possessor of heaven and earth. You see, he's still under the influence and the blessing of Melchizedek. And it's a good thing he met Melchizedek. You know, God always prepares us for any temptation that comes to us. And he says he'll never let any come to us that we're not able to bear. And so he prepared Abraham for this. Listen to Abraham now, that I will not take from a thread even to a shoe latchet, a shoestring, and that I'll not take anything that's thine, lest thou should say I've made Abram rich. You see, Abram, when he started out, he made a covenant with God. He said, oh God, I'm not entering this

They're not to restore that to you, because actually that is their pay. They're pay for serving you and for delivering you. But for me, you won't give me a thing. Now, we come to chapter 15, and chapter 15 just joins right on here. God reveals himself to Abraham more completely and reaffirms his promise. And we come to one of the high points of the Bible here in chapter 15, and another one will be in chapter 17. Listen to this, and we'll get into it today just a little ways. After these things, the word of the Lord came unto Abram in a vision. This now is the fourth time that God has appeared to Abram. This is the fourth time, and now God is developing him, you see, bringing him farther along. And God does well to appear to him now, because you see, Abram has taken a tremendous step of faith when he went out and rescued Lot, when he turned down the booty that the king of Sodom offered him. Now God says to him, "Fear not, Abram, I am thy shield and thy exceeding great reward." And friends, that's lovely. That's wonderful. He says, first of all, "I'm your shield." I do not know this, but let me suggest it to you. I think during the battle that Abraham got in real danger, and he wondered whether he'd come out of it alive. And God just reminds him, "I'm your shield, Abram. I'm your shield, and I'm thy exceeding great reward. You did well to turn down the booty. I'm your reward. I intend to reward you." Oh, when a man today is willing just to believe God and look to him, what God can do with him. And Abram said, now wait just a minute. Now, if you think Abraham is one of these pious boys who gets his halo shined every morning, you're wrong. Abraham is very practical, and he's going to get right down to the nitty-gritty now. And I think God likes us to do that, friends. I wish we could get rid of this false piousity and hypocritical attitude that so many of the fundamentalists assume today, and they don't seem real to me. Some of them, they are just way out yonder, that's all. Now, will you notice this man Abraham, and this is quite wonderful. Abram said, "Lord God, what wilt thou give me, seeing I go childless, and the steward of my house is this Eliezer of Damascus?" What he's saying to God is this. He's saying, "I don't want more riches. I don't need that. The thing that's on my heart is, I'm childless, and I want a son. You have promised to make me a father of nations, and my offspring would be as numberless as the sand on the seashore, and I don't even have a child or a chick around anywhere." And according to the law of that day, the code of Hammurabi, Eliezer, his steward, his head servant, he had an offspring, and in time he would inherit if Abraham didn't have one. And Abram said, "Behold, to me thou hast given no seed, and lo, one born in my house is mine heir. This boy is born in my house." And behold, the word of the Lord came unto him, saying, and you know God's practical. When a man will be practical with him, "This shall not be thine heir, but he that shall come forth out of thine own bowels shall be thine heir." I'm going to give you a son, Abraham. I'm going to give you a son. Now God took him by the hand, brought him forth, and it was night. You say, how do you know it's night? Well, let me read. Verse 5 of Genesis 15. "And he brought him forth abroad and said, Look now toward heaven, and tell the stars, if thou be able to number them. And he said unto him, So shall thy seed be." This is remarkable, friends. God said to him, first, your offspring will be as numberless as the sand on the seashore. And now he says, as numberless as the stars in heaven, and it had to be night for Abraham to see the stars. Now, this man Abraham actually has two seed. He has a physical seed, and that's the nation Israel. He has a spiritual seed, and that's the church. How do they become a spiritual seed? By faith. Paul told the Galatians, "Ye're the sons of Abraham." How? By faith in Jesus Christ. You're not in a natural line. I had the privilege of speaking to a group of very fine young Jewish man many years ago, young man in Nashville, Tennessee, and had known some of them before I was saved, had been very close friends of them, and they invited me to speak. And I spoke to them on the glories of the Mosaic Law, and that the fulfillment of it was in Christ.

0: But I began by telling them I was glad to speak to them because I said, I know you are sons of Abraham, but I'm a son of Abraham also. And they looked in amazement one to another, and I told them how I was a son of Abraham. There are these two seed that we have before us, and this is a very wonderful thing. And now notice what it says here, verse 6, he believed in the Lord, and he counted it to him for righteousness. Now next time, I'm going to develop this. This is one of the greatest statements in the Scripture. Abraham just believed God, that's all. And that was counted to him for righteousness. Now, Abraham does something that is quite interesting. And he said unto him, I am the Lord that brought thee out of Ur of the Chaldees to give thee this land to inherit it. And he said, Lord God, whereby shall I know that I shall inherit it? In other words, Abraham's a very practical man again. He believes in dealing with reality, and I think we need to do it today. We need reality today in our lives, in our Christian life. And friend, if reality is not in your life, there's nothing there. Many people just play church today. Now, will you notice what Abraham says? Abraham says, how shall I know it? And you know what God's going to tell him? Abraham, I'm glad you asked me, because I'm going to meet you down at the courthouse, and I'll go before a notary public, and I will make real this contract that I'm making with you, and you are going to have a son. And I will make a contract with you, and so you meet me down there, and I'll sign on the dotted line. Now, there's somebody going to say to me, or write me and say, look here, Dr. McGee, I've been following you along in Genesis, and so far you've been sticking to the text, but you surely have departed here, because it says nothing about God meeting him down at a courthouse and nothing about going through a notary public. Well, friends, may I say to you, according to the law of that day, that's exactly what God said to Abram, and we're going to see that next time. Until next time, may God richly bless you.
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2: If God raised Jesus from the dead, then He's going to raise us from the dead. You see, it all hangs together. Jesus Christ, this same Jesus who came the first time, literally, and rose from the dead, is coming back the second time, literally. The same Jesus that was born of a virgin, the same Jesus that walked on the water, the same Jesus that fed the 5,000, Jesus is coming back again, and the second coming of Jesus Christ is necessary to fulfill the purpose of God, the incarnation. Without the carnation would be like height without depth and east without west. And our salvation without our glorification is no salvation at all. His resurrection is the pledge of our resurrection. Now that's the first proof that all of this happens. Jesus has already come out of that grave.
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2: There have been numerous news stories expressing concern about the mental health of the nation. According to the National Institutes of Health, major depression is one of the most common mental disorders in the United States. They estimate 21 million adults in the U.S. had at least one major depressive episode in the last year. That's 8.3% of all adults.
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3: And hello and greetings to you in the name of our Lord and our Savior, Jesus Christ. It is our joy to have you with us as we continue our study of Islamophobia, fact or fiction. Today, Mr. Julian Hussein, who is the executive director of the Minnesota chapter of CARE, will continue his study to explain to his audience why people in the United States of America support these bills, which he calls anti-Sharia bill. This is the bill that will not allow Muslims to practice Sharia, Islamic law, in America. So now, please listen carefully to Mr. Julian Hussein in his defense against all the people who are forcing these anti-Sharia laws in America.
4: And again, some of the statements that people have said about why they support this bill included, this guy from South Dakota said, it's alarming how many of our sisters and daughters who attend American universities are now marrying Muslim men. In fact, if you just change the word Muslim there, and you put any other men who are, minority, Japanese men, Somali men, black men,

0: Asian, whatever. It's the same stories repeating again to a different community.
1: Is this true? Is this the only reason for some people why they support the Constitution of the United States of America, the laws of the land, and we will stand?

we will stand and obey only the laws of the land, as it is written in our constitution. Listen carefully now. Here is the reason. He said that those people who support that bill will tell you that some guy will say, it is alarming how many of our sisters and daughters who attend American universities are now marrying Muslim men. And if you listen to Mr. Giuliani Hussein, how he stated these facts, you may think that this has nothing to do with Sharia. But the opposite, as we will see today, is true. But even if people do not know about any other reasons why we should not allow Sharia in America, that is, if they're so naive and they do not know about the cutting of the hand of the thief or the stoning of the women who commit adultery or killing the gay and lesbian by pushing them off high buildings or high mountains or forcing American Christian and Jew to pay jizya to the Muslims, or let us get to the bottom line. Anyone in America who will not accept Islam will be put to death after we try.

dishonor Islam by marrying a Christian or a Jew or some man who does not belong to Islam. You see, even when he pick up this marriage example, and the people who attend the meeting laugh, yeah, it is funny, yeah. We will not allow Muslims to practice Sharia in America because somebody claimed that if they practice Sharia in America, that means they will be able to marry our daughters. And guess what? There will be a lot of American young girls married to Muslim men. Therefore, this is a ridiculous reason. What if she love him? What she is this? What if she is that? And all this ridiculous reason about why they want to have freedom in America. And women in America have their freedom to choose their husband. But what the American people do not know, the fact which is, we have hundreds of thousands of Muslim students coming to America every year. And what is their visa? Student visa. And how long that student visa for? 4 years, or maybe 3 years, or depend on the degree he or

Muslim lady. As a matter of fact, we have ministered to some Muslim students who were about to marry a Baptist young lady, and because he got saved, he did not know what to do. And I told him, tell her the truth, why you were planning to marry her. He said, you saw I'm embarrassed. How many young ladies' parents call me and tell me about their daughter who is in love with a Muslim man? And I said to her, well, if that's true, why don't you just engage and wait for, you know, a year or so to get to know him, and then you can marry him. But we can't do that. Why? Because his visa will be over in 3 months, and we have to get married before the visa is over. Can you imagine that with me? What this useful audience think of to be laughable matter, it is a broken heart's matter to many parents all over America. And believe me, my friends, we have other stories for those who truly were fall in love with some Muslim student, and then they got married, and they have a bunch of children. In the beginning, before they have any children, the husband told the wife, you know what, our children can grow up to be whatever they wish. If they want to be Christians, they can be Christian. If they want to be Muslims, they can be Muslim. And I'm not a practicing Muslim, and I do not care about what they want to be when they grow up. So now she has her first baby. And what did they name him? They named him Ed. And I said, how do you spell that Ed? She said, M-O-H-M-M-E-D. I said, you mean Muhammad? She said, yes, but because, you know, we don't want to make a big deal about it, so we just give him the nickname Ed. Or her other son now is named Lee. I said, is that spelled L-E-E? She said, no, it's actually spelled A-L-I. I said, you mean Ali? Yeah. And here is the reality, that non-practicing Muslim husband forced his wife to name their children with Muslim names. And as the children grow up at the age of 8, 9, he actually takes them with him to the mosque. And if the mama does not want it, well, guess what? He can just easily divorce her. Why? He does not need her anymore. You see, after they got married, within 4 or 5 years, he got his citizenship. So if she does not like it, well, tough luck, you know? From now on, he is going to be raising his children Muslims, she like it or not. As a matter of fact, many wives, because they're so naive or so foolish, they actually wear the burqa, the hijab, to please their husbands. First, in front of his family, because she want to honor her husband in front of his mom and dad and sisters. And then it becomes a part of her life. So even though the marriage did not start by marrying a Muslim lady, but he was marrying a Baptist or a good Catholic lady. And behold, the children grow up to be Muslim, and the wife, somehow, to please her husband and to continue on with her life, she herself, even if she did not believe in her heart, but she pretend to be Muslim. So do we have a problem in America in our colleges? I believe we have a big problem. And if you investigate, and if you are in a ministry like ours, you know the depths of it. Almost every Muslim students who come from overseas, used to be years ago only males, now males and females, before the visa is over, somehow they fall in love with the American lady or with the American man who have no problem to please her family, to do the wedding in the mosque. He just says a shahada, or she says the shahada in the Arabic language, and somehow

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1: Think with me about it for a minute. Do you really believe that Muslims come to America, say from Egypt or Saudi Arabia, say from Indonesia or Pakistan or whatever Muslim country, does he really come here to get a better education because he cannot have this education in their own home countries? Do you know the difference in the cost of education between Middle East and America for the same degree? If I tell you less than 10% of what they spend in America, you'll not believe me, because most schools in Egypt are free. So there is no chance, you tell me, that a person cannot study to be a pilot flying 474. It will cost them in Egypt a lot less than here in America. But why are

man, black man, Asian, whatever. It is the same story repeating again to a different community. No, my friends, this is another propaganda of Mr. Gulani Hussein, because a Japanese man or an Asian man or a black man can be married to an American lady and have a wonderful marriage. But the problem is not in the country where the people come from or the color of their skin, yellow or white or black. The problem is what beliefs these men have. You can have a Somali Christian man and he will be a wonderful husband to your daughter. But a Muslim man from Somalia, that's a different story. You can have a black man who's a Christian and he'll be a very godly husband to your daughter. But a Muslim black man, that is a problem. An Asian, what is Asian? There are lots of people in Asia. Are they believer in Christ or not? The problem we have in our marriages in America is to be unevenly yoked with a man who is not a Christian. And that is the situation, not about what country they're from or what is the color of their skin. The problem is Islam. Now, you have to understand that Muslim men married to an American lady, it is not love. Let me say it again. It is not love. How do I know that? Because I already met with so many American ladies who were married to Muslim men or who are still married to Muslim men, and they are living the life of hell on earth. Obviously, they are stuck with their Muslim husbands because of the children or because they're getting old or because they cannot start again. These are very sad stories. As a matter of fact, I was watching a mufti speaking to a bunch of people about marrying to an infidel wife. And he actually said the following words. When you go in your house to live in obedience to the word of Allah and the commands of Muhammad, the messenger of Allah, you do not say assalamu alaikum to all your family household one time, because now you initiate the peace to your wife who is not a believer. So you have to go in the house and you look at your children one at a time and you say assalamu alaikum, assalamu alaikum, and then you skip your wife and you go to the other daughter or the other sons of yours and you say assalamu alaikum, assalamu alaikum. And that will make a person a true Muslim believer, even in his treatment of his own wife. Since she is not a believer, and Muhammad said, do not initiate the peace to the Jews or the Christians. Therefore, a true Muslim believer should never say to his wife, assalamu alaikum, which means the peace of Allah be on you. Well, how about his marriage relationship with her? How can a man be living with a wife who is not in love with her? And the Mufti said, you live with her as if a man has sexual relationship with a prostitute. You don't love a prostitute whom you are living with sexually. Can you imagine? That is the mentality of the Muslims leaders for how Muslim men ought to treat their foreign American wives if they are not true Muslim believers. So what is the options now, my friends? Here you go. Come to America. Went to our schools. Benefit from everything we give them in this country. Pretending to love our daughters. Marrying them. Getting the green card. Becoming citizen. Having the children. And live with their wife in these conditions. What kind of life is that? Add to that, and it is happening a lot in America, when he surprises her that he have already a second wife, or if he approach her of his interest to have a second wife. And here is the catch, my friends. If Muslims in America practice Sharia, Islamic law, guess what? If the husband divorced her, he will have the children definitely. And that is the biggest problem American people do not understand about Sharia and marriage. That's why I believe it's very important for the American people to stand their ground and never allow Muslim in America to practice Sharia, Islamic law, or any other foreign laws than what we have in our land already, according to our constitution. I would like to add another angle to this problem of Muslim students coming to America, falling in love with our daughters, and marrying them, receiving green card, and then becoming citizens. Guess what happened the next step? Surprise, surprise. His mom and his dad, because of our constitution. Now, Muslims are going to use
our Constitution, they will have the right to come to America. Believe it or not, I did it myself. I brought

my mom and my dad, and I started their paperwork to make them stay in America. But why did I do it? Because I feared for their lives living in Egypt, and I know how much persecution they were facing in the last few years of their life in Egypt. That's why I brought them to America. After all, the law is on my side to do so. So it is with every student who comes to America. After receiving their citizenship, they also bring their parents. And behold, within 5, 7, 8 years, mom and dad become citizens. And guess what mom and dad will do in America? Using our constitution, mom and dad will apply to bring the rest of their sons and daughters who are back in the Middle East. And instead of one student, now we have the entire family. And this circle gets bigger and bigger. It is amazing that when Muslims come to America, they work hard to become citizens. And as they become citizens, they raise their hand to swear their allegiance to our constitution. And surprise, surprise, after they become citizens, they desire to exchange our constitution with their Sharia Islamic law. And boy, oh boy, once again, until you, the American people, know what is in Sharia, you will not have any clue how dangerous it is for America to allow Muslims to practice Sharia in America.

0: must do so. And to continue on our study of Islamophobia, fact or fiction, please join us again for the next broadcast. And until then, may the true God of the Bible continue to bless you and yours.
1: Perhaps the greatest fear that Muslims have is the constant insecurity that the Quran declares about heaven and hell. According to Islam, no one can know for sure if they will spend eternity with the Lord in heaven or suffering apart from him in hell. Even Muhammad said that he did not know if even he would make it to paradise. Did you know that the Bible says that you can know 100% for sure that your soul will be with the Lord after death? God knows that it would be impossible to live a life of joy and peace if a person was always in doubt about their soul. God wants you to be sure. In fact, Jesus had to come to this earth and die on the cross so that you could know that you had eternal life. You see, our problem is sin, which is rebellion against the God who created us and loves us. God is perfect and holy, and he cannot allow sin into his heaven. We must have our sins forgiven and removed, and that's why Jesus suffered and died on the cross, to pay the penalty for your sins and for mine. Because of what Jesus did on the cross, God can forgive you. He can save you, no matter who you are or what you have done. God has done everything necessary to save your soul. But now, the decision is up to you. Will you turn away from your sin and rebellion and trust Jesus as your Lord and Savior? Good works, church attendance, and baptism cannot get your soul to heaven, but Jesus can. The Bible says, "Whoever calls upon the name of the Lord shall be saved." Why don't you call out to the Lord right now? Perhaps saying something like this: "Dear God, I know that I'm a sinner and that I do deserve to be punished, but I believe that you sent Jesus to die for me, to pay the price for my sins. Right now, I turn away from my sin and I invite you to come and be my Lord and my Savior. Thank you for saving me. In Jesus' name, amen." Have you accepted the Lord Jesus Christ as your Savior? Or perhaps you have further questions about Islam or Christianity? Why not take a moment right now and visit us online at www.thestraightway.org. That's www.thestraightway.org. May God bless you richly until we meet again right here on Revealing the Truth About Islam. 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Thank you.

0: With SRN News, I'm Bob Agnew in Washington. Defense Secretary Pete Hegseth faced sharp questioning today during House Appropriations Subcommittee hearings. Ranking Member Democrat Betty McCollum says she worries about the military's diminishing weapon stocks because of the war in Iran.
1: We are still waiting for the information. We've asked several times for a complete update on munition levels, and it has not been provided. This lacking of delivery timely information for the committee is appearing to become a pattern.
0: Hegseth pushed back on the assertion from both Democrats and some Republicans that the Iran war has depleted critical U.S. stockpiles.
2: I take issue with the characterization that munitions are depleted in a public forum. That's not true. And ultimately, we have all the munitions needed to execute what we need to execute, and we're going to ensure that we supercharge that going into the future.
0: Prosecutors have filed criminal charges against the operator of the ship that crashed into Baltimore's Francis Scott Key Bridge, leading to

0: in oil and insists it wants the war to come to an end. This is SRN News. The governor of Maryland is embracing transgenderism.
1: Democrat Wes Moore says if his 14-year-old son wanted to have a sex change operation, he would allow it. Moore, who many are talking up as a 2028 presidential hopeful, made his comments in an interview with podcast host Patrick Bet-David, who appeared to be taken aback by the governor's statement. Political analysts say the Democratic Party support for transgenderism cost it a lot of votes in the last presidential election. Michael Harrington reporting.
0: Conservative Catholics are concerned that the Vatican is sending new signals about how it intends to accommodate homosexuals in the Pope Leo era. A Vatican working group has released a report featuring the testimony of two gay married Catholics who complained about the Church's traditional stance on human sexuality. Pope Leo also stated during a recent Airborne News conference that he believes the Church's teachings on social justice, equality, and freedom are far more important than sexual morality. This is SRN News. An online learning system has reached a deal with hackers. Here's correspondent Mike Hempen.
2: Data stolen from an education platform is deleted in a deal with hackers. The company that operates the online learning system Canvas says it has reached a deal with hackers to delete the data they stole in the cyber attack last week that created chaos for many students. Instructure, the parent company of Canvas, hasn't provided any details of the deal, including whether a payment was involved. A hacking group named Shiny Hunters claimed responsibility for the breach. The data has been returned to Instructure, but the company says there is no way to know whether the data

0: www.voiceofamerica.org.
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2: Did you go to summer camp when you were a kid? 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
4: And welcome to the broadcast. Glad you are with us. We're going to be joined here in just one momento by Dr. Rob Lindstedt. He hasn't been on in a while. I'd like to hear what he thinks about what's going on with all of the UFO reports as well as Israel. And I want to talk to him about who are the two witnesses. Who does he think are the two witnesses in Jerusalem during the tribulation period? Who are they? I think it's Moses and Elijah. We'll see who he thinks it is. We don't have to agree. This is not worth starting a new church denomination over, folks. But that's the great thing about all of us. We all agree on so much, and the little things we do disagree on, not salvific issues. We don't make a lot about it. But we both agree on the timing and all that's going to happen in regards to their being murdered by the Antichrist. And how the whole world will see this, and how the witnesses are going to prepare the way for the 144,000 Jewish evangelists. Because think about this, folks. When the rapture happens, that's it. There are no Christians left on the earth. Here's another question for you today. I had a good friend of mine ask me this. A good friend of mine asked me this weekend. Because I know there's some Bible teachers teaching this, and I respect them and I like them and they're good guys, but I don't agree with them on this one. Can a person be saved after the tribulation who has heard the gospel before the rapture? Can a person be saved after the rapture? Can a person be saved after the rapture, even if they heard the gospel before the rapture? Now, I think many in this audience have family members or extended family members and friends that they know don't know the Lord. And they don't want to see them go through the tribulation, but they don't want to see them go through what's worse than the wrath poured out during the tribulation. That is the eternal wrath of God for eternity. They don't want to see that. And many, I know, believe that if they cannot see a breakthrough with them where they receive salvation by faith alone in Christ alone, then these people, if indeed we're in that time period, may end up going through the tribulation. Will that catch their attention? And I think that to say that someone cannot be saved, that heard the gospel before the rapture, and therefore they cannot be saved after the rapture, is really not a consistent position when you think about all of the Jews that will have studied the Old Testament and know all about the Old Testament. They're just missing, many of them are just missing a few pieces. And it's going to be, for a lot of them, what starts to unfold during

the tribulation period that catches their attention very quickly, and they begin to understand where they have been missing the truth. I mean, if in my new commentary coming out on the book of Revelation that we are working on so aggressively, I say we, I'm editing it, going through it, and then turning it back to my editor to make some changes. But one of the things that we study in there together is Isaiah. I was just trying to find it in my commentary. 1,700 pages, folks, so it's not the easiest thing in the world to find, but I did just find it. And that's Isaiah chapter 53. Isaiah chapter 53. There's so much that points to the coming Messiah. Here's what I write in this commentary, which, by the way, we had a miscommunication somewhere. We had a failure to communicate somewhere along the way. And the price for the two-set commentary, when I saw it last night, I was like, wait a minute. That's not what we're offering this for. How did that get in there? There was a failure to communicate. And so if you saw the price yesterday, you're probably thinking, what is this? Made of gold? What's with the price? Yeah, it was really up there. I was like, what? So we corrected that problem. So now the correct price for the two commentary set is there for pre-orders that will be out this fall. And again, thank you for the pre-orders. That helps. If you ordered it at the higher price, which I think was only one guy at the time, right? Yeah, we're refunding his money and he can start over. So anyway, the new price was fixed last night. And there you go. Worldviewstore.com. Now, here's what I write about Isaiah 53. I write, this brings us to a critical point of interpretation. The book of Isaiah 53, the book of Isaiah in chapter 53, from a Christian perspective, this chapter clearly presents the suffering servant, wounded for our transgressions, bearing our iniquities, a prophetic picture of the crucified Messiah. Yet, when asked, some Jewish interpreters understand this passage differently. Now, I asked a Jewish friend of mine. I have a very Orthodox Jewish friend. He goes to the same temple as the Jewish conservative gentleman that's had so many health crises lately. Oh, it'll come to me in a minute. Prager, Dennis Prager. Yeah, see, the hard drive just runs a little slow sometimes. Got to get going. I've only had one cup of coffee. Dennis Prager, he goes to the same temple with Dennis Prager. And I was talking to my wonderful Jewish friend, and he loves me. He loves me as an evangelical Christian Zionist. He just thinks he doesn't know what he would do without us Christian evangelical Zionists. And he knows that I really am crazy about the Jewish people and have a heart for the Jewish people. And I just, you know, I don't apologize for what I believe. He doesn't apologize for what he believes. And I said to him, what do you do with Isaiah chapter 53? Obviously, folks, that's Old Testament. What do you do with that? And I asked my Jewish friend this, and I'm right about it. One Jewish friend, when asked about Isaiah 53, explained that it is commonly viewed within Jewish thought as referring collectively to the people of the nation. The nation itself, suffering on behalf of others. Now, isn't that interesting? To verify, one can examine sources such as Jews for Judaism, which presents a similar interpretation. They emphasize reading Isaiah 53 within the context, the broader context of the book, noting that earlier chapters speak of Israel's suffering and later chapters describe Israel's restoration and vindication. From that perspective, they see the servant as Israel itself, rather than an individual Messiah. They point to passages like Isaiah 54, which describe a future restoration and exaltation of Israel as supporting this collective interpretation. So what are they teaching? They're teaching that Isaiah 53 is not about an individual redeemer, but about the Jewish people as a whole, suffering, enduring, and ultimately being vindicated. This interpretive divide, I write, and understanding that the divide is essential if we engage, and understanding the divide is essential if we are to engage in meaningful and respectful gospel sharing with the Jewish people.

You know, if you go to the book of Isaiah, chapter 53, verse 3, despised and rejected of men. Now, we know that's obviously speaking of the Lord. But they argue, as I said, that it's Israel, not Jesus. Despised and rejected of men. But you could see where they could read that in there if they wanted to, right? And obviously what we got here is they're reading into the text, not reading what is actually in the text. They're reading into the text. They say it can't be reconciled with the New Testament account of Christ, whom they claim was praised by many and followed by multiple people, even acclaimed as a prophet during his triumphal entry into Jerusalem. So how can you say he was despised and rejected of men when there were so many people that praised him and multitudes that followed him? But of course, we know that many of those multitudes that followed him were really there to see what he was going to do. What miracles was he going to perform? And he wasn't performing miracles, folks, to put on a magic show. He was doing this to validate the credibility, authenticity, and veracity of the message he was proclaiming, and more importantly, that he was the Son of God. But he was despised and rejected of men, particularly of his own kind. They move on to verse 5. He was wounded for our transgressions. He was crushed for our iniquities. And they take it again and reinterpret it. And they claim that what the nations once believed, that Israel was suffering divine punishment for its own sins, was actually incorrect. And the suffering of Israel came from the sins of the nations themselves. So in their view, the servant is Israel collectively, not an individual Messiah. And they claim that this interpretation is reinforced throughout reading the Hebrew scriptures. Now, again, think about this. All that they have studied in the Old Testament about the Messiah, but they don't believe it's the Messiah. For instance, in Isaiah 53, they believe it's Israel, the Jewish people. But think about all the things they have studied in regards to the Messiah, who they are still waiting on. How much will it take before they connect the dots and the Holy Spirit begins to move and work specifically?

0: Old Testament and the Messiah that they haven't been reading about the gospel? Of course they have. They just don't fully get it or understand it. So why would we believe that someone who has heard the gospel, had it presented to them, that's a Gentile, but didn't respond and didn't fully get it, but just like the Jew that's been studying the Old Testament and learning about the Messiah that they're still waiting on, and then they realize, wait a minute, the one whom we crucified is the Son of God. Now, if these, by the way, where do you think these 144,000 Jewish evangelists come from? How are you going to have 144,000 Jewish evangelists up and running quickly, evangelizing and saving so many souls through the preaching of the gospel? How are you going to do that? Unless they have been trained extensively before the rapture. And they have. They just don't get it yet fully. But they sure have studied an awful lot. They've heard the gospel. They've been reading it. They just don't, they don't understand it. But boy, when they do, it is going to be quick. How much remediation, how much training are they going to need, really? They now have the foundation and they're off to the races. And you tell me, if we got 144,000 that have been doing this, why can't the Gentiles be saved? And they can. We'll be back with Dr. Rob Lindstedt.
1: Be sober, be vigilant, for your adversary, the devil, as a roaring lion, walketh about seeking whom he may devour. Hi, this is Jim Schneider. Are you aware of what's happening today? Families are being torn apart. Children are being targeted with the world's philosophies. Anger and resistance to truth is building. Churches which once stood firm are abandoning sound biblical doctrine. Biblical values are under attack, where right is wrong and wrong is right. Yes, there is much devouring going on today. 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
0: 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So, I personally have spoken with my Jewish friend about Isaiah 53. I'm like, what do you do with that? That's telling you all about the Messiah in the Old Testament right there. Oh, we believe that's speaking collectively of Israel, that we have been despised and rejected of men, that we are the servants that will be restored. We will be vindicated. And yes, we have been wounded. The nation of Israel has been wounded and crushed. And they claim that once the nations understand what's been going on, this will be understood as divine suffering and punishment that they have endured because of the sins of the other nations. But like I said before the break, they're very close. Oh, so many of them are, even with their eyes partially blind and hearts partially hardened. So wait until the Lord really starts to go after them, the Holy Spirit. So I want to tell you, listening friend, if you're concerned, hey, what about my loved one that doesn't know the Lord? I've been sharing the gospel with them. I know there's some famous guys out there who you respect, Brandon, and I respect, but they're saying that if my loved one has heard the gospel and not responded, they won't get another chance after the rapture. I don't believe that's in the Bible. Again, how can we say the 144,000 who've been consistently studying the Old Testament, reading about the Messiah, and are so close, they've heard the gospel, they've read the gospel, they don't connect the dots, but they've been studying it. You can tell me they don't make it? Then how do you have 144,000? Because you have to have 144,000 Jewish evangelists that are so steeped in training and the Bible and the Old Testament. Then now the New Testament, that's like, oh, wow, we get that. Bring it on. Let's read the New Testament. We get it. We see it. We've already got the foundation of the old. Now we get the new.

0: rapture to hear once they've already heard. I don't believe that. I laid out the case. What say you, Dr. Lindstedt?
1: Well, 2 Thessalonians chapter 2 deals with that. And I think that if a person has rejected Christ, I think there's going to be Gentiles saved. There's going to be Jews saved. But it says that they had a chance to receive. In other words, there are people that have rejected the gospel. There's people that don't understand the gospel and know the gospel. I think those are the ones that are going to respond. I think some with a hardened heart who have seen the offer of the gospel. And the reason I say that is because of that wording. It's so interesting. But I think there's a special grace given to the Jewish people. Why? Because as a nation, their eyes were blind.

0: they're giving, they're dying for the transgression of others, is another one that kind of works a hard situation for these people. And one other thing, thought that comes to mind, remember Acts chapter 8, Philip, and he jumps up in the chariot with the eunuch? And what he's reading is in the book of Isaiah. And of course, Philip, who is Jewish, by the way, Christian, but a Jew, he says, you know, who is he speaking of himself or another? And it says, Philip preached unto him Jesus. So I think that's why we have to keep preaching Jesus to the unbelieving people, because God will remove that veil that they have over their eyes. And when they do, I think they'll be ready to come to Christ.
1: I want to go to 2 Thessalonians chapter 2, verses 7 through 12. You just referenced, mm-hmm. and I reference it about two pages over in the new Bible commentary related to this. Can someone be saved after the rapture? 2 Thessalonians 2, 9 through 12. For the mystery of lawlessness is already at work. Only he who now restrains the Holy Spirit will do so until he is taken out of the way. Of course, folks, this doesn't mean the Holy Spirit is removed. He just stops restraining. He'll still be drawing people unto himself. He just has stopped restraining evil. Verse 8, and then the lawless one will be revealed, Antichrist, whom the Lord will consume with the breath of his mouth and destroy with the brightness of his coming. The coming of the lawless one is in accord with the working of Satan. Again, it's talking about the Antichrist. With all power, signs, and lying wonders. We're going to get to that, by

And I think many of them have already had their hearts prepared in that regard, whether they know it or not, to then hear the gospel message. But I see this text as being those who have accepted the lie, who have rejoiced in unbelief and are given over. Well, there can be a lot of people, I think, that are here now, if we're in that period, who will go into the tribulation. Some of them are very close. They're not jumping in with both feet. They're not blaspheming God. They're not worshiping Satan. They're not seeking a

0: that they're involved in. I don't know why, but I think they've refused to come to Christ knowing the claims. I think those that are going to come are those are going to say, wow, I see how it fits together, much like the Jews, because the Jews are going to say, wow, I see how this is fitting together. This is exactly what the Bible said. And I think that the Jews who get saved, many of them, not just reading the Old Testament, they're going to see the claims of the New Testament, because in order to become a Christian, they're going to have to believe that Christ died, shed his blood, rose again. Those are all New Testament passages that these Jews that come to Christ have to accept.
1: So you're making a distinction between what we maybe describe as those who've already been given over, Romans 1, versus those who are still seeking while they're still here during the tribulation period.
0: Yes. And think about it. In this
1: and
0: country,
1: I have no problem with that. I mean, I think there are certain people now before the tribulation that cannot become believers now if they wanted to, because they have been given over. They've gone so far, their conscience has been seared as with a hot iron, and I don't know that there's any way back for them. I'm not going to limit the Lord and say he can't bring them back, but I think at some point you go so far, you're given over, and the likelihood of coming back is very, very slim, and that's before the rapture. So I'm not opposed to saying that there are people going into the tribulation that have been seared and given over, particularly those who are fully into demonic activity, blaspheming God, murdering Christians, although the Apostle Paul was doing that. But these people have really, particularly in today, right? I mean, it is so available, the truth today.
0: And again, it says in verse 12, but had pleasure in unrighteousness. But I also have to caution people, because what's the most unrighteous thing you can do? And Hebrews 11 says, without faith, it's impossible to please God. So I know some young people raised in Christian homes, and they have not openly confessed that they know Christ as their Savior. They've heard the gospel. They've rejected the gospel. I mean, they're saying, I know what the claims of Christ is. I know passages in the Old Testament fulfilled, but they refuse to come to him. I think those people are on shaky ground, because now they would be rewarded to come to Christ. Can you imagine them coming to Christ under the threat of death? I think it's a risky thing not to come to Christ today.
1: Well, I agree with that.
0: Yes, there will be a multitude saved. There will be a multitude saved, Jews and Gentiles. But what a risky thing not to come to Christ today.
1: I agree with
0: and
1: that.
0: And I'm leaving information around my house and my office that could lead people to Christ, who said, I think I missed what God has revealed.
1: I want to talk about that on the other side of the break with Dr. Rob Lindstedt. Don't go away.
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1: 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I want to go to the two witnesses here real quick with Dr. Lindstedt. I think we may agree on one of the witnesses and disagree on the other. See, that's a great thing about these conversations. These are not issues we get dogmatic about, but it's fun to discuss some of these sidebar issues, aren't they? Now, I want to go back to what Dr. Lindstedt was saying. He leaves stuff around his office so that after the rapture, people will be able to understand what's gone on. And that's what, again,

I'm encouraging folks to do with our release this fall of the 1,700 pages, two volume set. I wish it was 1,700 words. I could have done it that quickly, right? That'd get a lot more people to read it, but you can't do that with the Book of Revelation. 1,700.

0: Absolutely, yeah. Matter of fact, at one time, my wife and I made out a rapture will. I had a good friend who was a believer, his wife was not. And we've been praying for her. And finally, I went to her and I said, okay, I think I'm going to be raptured soon. And it's going to be tough to live in the tribulation. So we're going to leave you our stuff. Well, she's passed on now, never did receive Christ. But my goodness, I was trying to do whatever I could to shake her up. I thought maybe if I said I give you my rapture will, it might lead her to Christ. But no, she stayed in that bitter condition.
1: So sad. Let's talk about the two witnesses. Now, you and I think agree on one of them. I think it's going to be Moses and Elijah. And in the book, I lay out why I believe the two. And of course, I'm going with the vision on the and the encounter on during the transfiguration. I'm going with some of the things that were going on related to Elijah and calling down fire. Also, the Jews leave a seat open for Elijah at the Seder dinner, and so they're waiting on him. I think in some ways the Antichrist is going to try to mimic Elijah. Revelation 13 says that he calls down fire. I wonder how if the Antichrist is trying to deceive the non-believing Jew, that he may be the one they've been waiting on. So I'm going with, and I give great biblical explanation in the commentary why I think Elijah and Moses. And I think I've got some other guys that agree with me, John Walvoord and whatnot, I quote in here. You think it's who? Enoch and Moses?
0: Yeah, I think it's Enoch and Elijah.
1: Oh, Enoch and Elijah. Okay.
0: Yeah. And here's why. Matter of fact, I remember speaking to John Walvoord in person about this. We were at a conference. It was in Dallas, Texas. And a long time ago, I had hair, and it had a brown color instead of gray. And I remember talking to this dear man of God. Here's why I do, because the miracles that they do are miracles of God. Yes, it sounds like the miracles that Elijah and Moses performed, but it was God who did the miracles. And so I think that he'll do the miracles through whoever the two witnesses are. But the Bible says it's appointed on a man once to die, and after this, the judgment. And so what men are there that have not

0: Well, I personally think that when you go to the resurrection of Christ, it mentions that there's two witnesses there. Yeah, there are angels there. There's an angel at the head and at the foot. So it looked very much like the mercy seat, because there's two angels at the mercy seat. But the witnesses that are there, these two witnesses, what did they witness? Well, I think they witnessed both the resurrection of Christ, and I think the ascension of Christ, because again, you go to the book of Acts and it speaks that there's two men there, and not angels, but two men. And so I think that there are two men. I think that they're a witness. You can't say, I heard about this story. A witness is one who sees it. And so I think whoever they are, I think they were an eyewitness to his resurrection. I think they were an eyewitness to his ascension to heaven. Now they come back and they're two witnesses. And it's interesting because what do they do? Well, they're killed and they resurrect. And after they resurrect, what do they do? They ascend to heaven. So the very thing that they witnessed, they're going to perform before the eyes of the whole world. As a matter of fact, what a statement. It says that they're going to celebrate Happy Dead Witnesses Day. Now we have Happy Christmas and we send gifts. They're going to celebrate Happy Dead Witnesses Day. They're going to send gifts to one another. And then it says that 84 hours, I think they're going to be doing a live broadcast. I mean, I can see Fox News there interviewing people. And all of a sudden, these two witnesses resurrect from the dead. Can you imagine them playing that back in slow-mo? I mean, that's going to be fantastic. And then they ascend to heaven. So the very thing that people hate them for, because they keep saying, Jesus really did resurrect. Jesus really did ascend to heaven. Jesus is alive. They're essentially going to be killed because that message is so convicting, and the whole world is going to see them enact the very message that they're a witness to. So that's why I think they're called two witnesses.
1: And of course, my only pushback would be, I know that it's appointed to every man to die once and then face the judgment. And that's pretty much the rule. But you and I know there are exceptions like Lazarus. But while we may disagree on the one, we agree on the other. Well, let's go to that. What are they going to be doing? Obviously, what they're doing and preaching for that 3.5 years and the miracles that they're doing and how nobody can come against them. I mean, who can overcome the two witnesses? And of course, later the Antichrist does. And who can overcome the beast, they say, and they worship the beast and the dragon. And I think that's, again, after Satan has been kicked out of heaven, Revelation 12, you see Satan is now possessing Antichrist, and the Lord allows him to overcome the two witnesses. And as you say, they lay in the streets for 3.5 days. And then the text seems to imply they slowly ascend into heaven, not like the flash in the moment, in the twinkling of an eye, the removal of the Christians at the rapture. These guys move pretty slow. And I don't think the Fox News cameras will have a hard time keeping up with their ascension. And of course, then they're like, well, who could overcome the beast, right? And they start to worship him. Look at what he has done and overcome these guys who were doing all these things for 3.5 years.

come alive from the dead. And they're going to be hated by the world because they just keep talking about the power of Jesus, how wonderful Jesus is, how he's fulfilled scripture. And I think that they're going to have a unique appeal to the Jewish people. And yes, I think that they're actually going to be doing Bible studies and answering questions and proving to the Jewish people, especially this 144,000, hey, connect together. His resurrection and his ascension, connect together, that everything he said, he fulfilled. And this is what you're looking for in the Messiah. He's conquered death. And so I think it's going to be primarily their preaching that's going to bring people to Christ, that multitude in Revelation 7, a huge multitude going to come. And that's why Satan and the Antichrist are

0: Jews are coming back to worship. People are being converted. And so the Antichrist says, hey, I can't stand this. And so I think the tabernacle could be erected within hours. I wouldn't be surprised to see them on the Temple Mount within hours after they get an agreement to go up and do it. How long that will be, I don't know. But if you put an extra one there, if you put a tabernacle there and then another one, it's interesting because then there's going to be seven tabernacles or seven temples throughout the course of history.
1: Mm. Let's talk about Revelation 13, dealing with the Antichrist calling down fire from heaven. You have so many supposed supernatural things occurring, counterfeit miracles, signs, and wonders. I want to ask your thoughts on the revelations related to UFOs this week. If you believe, like so many of the other guests, that this is setting up for massive spiritual deception, and even really laying the foundation for the coming of the Antichrist to perform these deeds. We'll be right back.
2: Are you discouraged? Have you given up hope? In such times, it's so important to go to the Scriptures. Remember the story of Zechariah and Elizabeth? 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In his book, God Hasn't Forgotten You, Robert provides 24 God lessons that will impact your life, helping you understand that God is at work both in and through you. 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The hardcover book, God Hasn't Forgotten You, is available for a donation of $17 or more when you call VCY. 1-800-729-9829.
1: 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And again, if you'd like more information on the commentary on Revelation coming out, it's verse by verse, but it's in layman's terms. 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This is not a commentary written really for anyone but lay people. 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I wrote it specifically in layman terms. And it's very easy to understand. And that's why we did it this way. 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Dr. Lindstedt, let's talk about Revelation 13, verse 13. The beast from the earth. Then I saw, verse 11, another beast coming up out of the earth and had two horns like a lamb and spoke like a dragon. He exercises all authority of the first beast in his presence and causes the earth and those who dwell on it to worship the first beast whose deadly wound was healed. He performs great signs so that he makes fire come down from heaven on earth in the sight of men. Now, we're talking here about the Antichrist and the false prophet. I don't know, again, where you come down. I think the Antichrist will be a Gentile coming up out of the sea. I think the false prophet will actually be Jewish coming out of the land. And he performs great signs. So he even makes fire come down from heaven on the earth in the sight of men. And he deceives those who dwell on earth by those signs which he is granted to do in the sight of the beast. So whatever he does is in the sight of the beast. The

0: to the hand of Satan, to be honest. And so I think as Christians, we just stay with the scriptures, and we know that there's spiritual warfare going on. That's not new to us. We've known it, since the early days. I like what you said concerning wonders, deception, and then worship. Three things that this Antichrist does. It says great wonders. Isn't it interesting that right now in the church age, there's less and less people that want to study the Bible verse by verse, but what we like signs and wonders. And I'm so tired of people saying, boy, you should see what happened at our church, la, la, la, la, la. And everything's experiential. But I don't think that's the call of the church, is the experiential. But it's with great signs and wonders. What does he do? He deceives. And so remember, we were talking in 2 Thessalonians. What does he do? When he comes, he deceives. People that are on the fringe, they're going to be deceived by these signs and wonders. They're taken up not with the word of God, not with the deity and person of Jesus Christ, but they're taken up with experience, signs and wonders. What do people think makes it a good church service? Well, some think you got to have smoke coming from under the curtain. And some think you got to have some flashing disco lights. Is that what qualifies for a good sermon? No, I think what makes a good sermon is a person takes the text, and from his speaking, you know what the mind and the will of God is concerning the text of scriptures. And so he's going to go the complete different way. He's going to say, watch this. And he's going to do miracles, including calling down fire. He's going to do miracles, one after another. So people follow the miracles. Isn't it interesting that when Christ was on the earth, he stopped doing miracles in some places because he said, my intention is what? To preach the word, not just to heal people, but to preach the word. And so this Antichrist is going to be a religious person, and he's going to appeal to people on a religious basis. Why? Because he wants worship. So the wonders, deception, and worship are three ingredients, and all of those things Satan wants, the Antichrist wants, the false prophet wants. Why? Because those things all belong to the person of Jesus Christ. He can do wonders and signs. He can speak the truth, and he can, and he does deserve worship. And so that's the jealousy factor that I think this Antichrist has of Jesus Christ.
1: And can you again imagine, we've already referenced it once, what the media, how the media are going to respond to this. This will be 24/7. I mean, look what they do with this hantavirus and all these other things. They try to spin into something, and Savannah Guthrie, her mother missing, and I'm so sorry that happened, and I wish they would be able to have closure for that family. But that was wall to wall, okay? That's nothing compared to these two witnesses and what they're doing, shutting up rain from coming from the heavens, calling down fire, all the things they're doing, an angel flying across the sky, preaching the everlasting gospel. I mean, I can only imagine what the folks who are not saved sitting at the news desks are going to be reporting and broadcasting. I mean, I hope we're able to get a little glimpse of it, because I really, as a news guy, would like to see how they're going to respond to all this. BibleTipNow.org. 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

0: With SRN News, I'm Bob Agnew in Washington. Defense Secretary Pete Hegseth answering some tough questions today before a congressional hearing about the possible depletion of U.S. stockpiles because of the war in Iran. He says it's simply not true. Correspondent Edward Castillo tells us about President Trump's trip to China.
1: President Donald Trump travels to Beijing this week, marking the first visit to China.
0: The U.S. has announced that the United Arab Emirates received military help from Israel to help protect it from Iran's attacks.
2: We've also heard from the U.S. ambassador to Israel, Mike Huckabee, the former Arkansas governor, who says that Israel deployed troops as well as Iron Dome batteries to the United Arab Emirates during the Iran war. This is the first public acknowledgement of Israeli forces deploying here in the UAE since 2020, when the UAE first had that diplomatic recognition deal with Israel. Now, Israel and the United Arab Emirates didn't acknowledge this, but the fact that it has come out from the U.S. ambassador in Tel Aviv at an event today suggests that this was a wink and a nod, sort of an authorized leak from both sides on that to possibly put more pressure on the Iranians.
0: The Senate has confirmed President Trump's nominee for chair of the Federal Reserve.
3: The Senate confirmed Kevin Warsh's nomination to a 14-year term on the Federal Reserve Board of Governors on Tuesday, teeing up a final vote to make the ally of President Donald Trump the central bank's next chair. The 51-45 vote was largely along party lines, with Senator John Fetterman of Pennsylvania the only Democrat to vote in favor of Warsh, a former Fed governor and Wall Street banker. Warsh's nomination to be the central bank's chair for a four-year term requires a separate Senate vote, which is expected as soon as Wednesday. Bernie Bennett, Washington.
0: On Wall Street, the Dow back into positive territory at this hour. It's up by 53 points. The Nasdaq still struggling. It's down 320. This is SRN News. Faith is seeing a resurgence in Ukraine.
4: According to the Slavic Gospel Association, the privations of war have turned many in the country to the cross. SGA reports that more than 100 new evangelical churches have been opening their doors since the Russian invasion began. Igor Bandura of the Ukrainian Baptist Union adds that, quote, over 13,000 people have been baptized, significantly more than before the war. Churches are forming a vital support system for the embattled nation. Michael Harrington reporting.
0: President Trump's Religious Liberty Commission is preparing to make some recommendations. After more than a year of hearings, commissioners have spoken about their wish list for what they would like to see in the report. One idea is to increase avenues for religious expression in public schools and other public settings. Another would be making public money more available to religious groups. And there's a push for allowing for religious-based exemptions to some regulations in the classroom. This is SRN News.

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1: First Corinthians chapter 15, verse 33. Be not deceived. Evil communications corrupt good manners. 1 Corinthians 15, verse 33, from God's Word, the Bible. A warning against being led astray and corrupted by evil.
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8: And friends, thank you for joining us today on Crosstalk. We've got a stemwinder of a topic today. From coast to coast, there is a massive expansion that's underway of these AI data centers. They're being constructed everywhere. This expansion is happening simultaneously across the states. Farmland that was once used to grow our nation's food supply, it's being destroyed. Green spaces that are, well, that have caused individuals to move to a rural area or to a particular location, they're now being overrun with dirt and concrete and nonstop construction and noise. I mean, the demand for electricity and resources is staggering. And according to our guest, the purpose of these centers, and we're going to delve into this further, is to collect and store every single piece of information that makes up human society, including your biometrics, your daily actions, even your bank account transactions. So what can you do? Joining us today, we welcome back Tom DeWeese, the president of the American Policy Center, one of the nation's leading advocates of individual liberty, free enterprise, private property rights, personal privacy, back-to-basics education, and American sovereignty and independence, and protecting our constitutionally guaranteed rights. Tom, welcome back here to Crosstalk.
9: Good to be with you, Jim. Thanks so much.
8: So, Tom, is making headlines all across this country, the construction of these AI data centers, and we'll talk about purposes and so on, but just give us an idea of the size and the scope of these centers. I mean, my jaw dropped, for instance, when you revealed alone what's going on in the state of Virginia.
9: Yeah, Virginia's got almost 600 of these things.
8: Wow.
9: A lot of them right around where I live because I'm close to D.C., and all the bureaucrats know, you know, how to build this stuff up. And we had one, just over the neighboring county, the battlefield over there, the Manassas battlefield, which is a very, very historic area. And they had it set up that they were going to put a data center right on the edge of that. It was going to be the largest data center complex in the country at that time. And, the people got so upset. I mean, you just imagine, you go to this precious ground to view the history there and everything, and then you've got this monster

huge building, and there are some very close to it right now. And they finally got some other organizations involved, groups that protect these battlefields and so forth, and they got it stopped. So this was a huge victory to stop that from going into place.

0: Manhattan. And the energy that it will use will be more than the state of Utah uses statewide.
1: Oh, wow.
0: And they're very afraid, the people opposing this are very afraid that it's going to really affect the Great Salt Lake and, you know, using up the water there and so forth. And they don't only use the water, they pollute the water, letting water back out and stuff, you know.
1: So any idea how, what is the end game? How many of these centers are they looking to have up nationwide?
0: I saw the number 5,300.
1: Wow.
0: I'm not sure. I know, because these are going up worldwide. And so maybe that was a worldwide number,
1: okay.
0: But it's moving very rapidly into that direction.
1: Okay, and Tom, we've got so much to break down here, and we really have to understand why all of these centers. What is the purpose behind these centers? What is the end game as far as what these centers are going to be doing?
0: Well, AI is, you know, the purpose of it, what they're moving towards, and if you look at what they say, that it's every single thing, as you said right in the beginning, of everything we do in human society worldwide. The people you associate with, your bank accounts, your you know, what you buy, what you eat, how you travel, all of those kind of things are being put into data banks. To you'll probably get every person will probably have their own file there. They talk about. For example, in China right now, they have these. They've been doing this for a long time. They've taken big cities in China, and they've divided them up with fences. And now if you want to just go across town, you come up to one of these gates, and you have a chip. And that chip contains every single thing about you, mainly do you comply with the communist, you know, thing. And if you don't comply, the door won't open. You can't get through. And this is the kind of thing they're using. And one of the huge things that we're hearing about here, I mean, first of all, having all that information there, that's why they need these massive data centers to hold all that information. But what we keep hearing, particularly coming out of the administration, is that we've got to be the leaders on AI ahead of China, because this is how, you know, this is how we're going to lead the world. We've got to be in control of this. And I'll tell you, you know, my response to that is, if you have every single thing about every individual in your country, there our privacy is gone, our property is gone, everything that should be what we're fighting for in the first place, our liberties, then China has massive hackers, and that gives them the opportunity. If we've already gathered all that information, that gives them power. If we don't do that, if we don't gather all that information, that weakens China.
1: Well, well, Tom, right now I'm hearing do. This Tom Weiss has a tinfoil hat on, but tell me, you've got a quote that you shared with me before we went live here that people need to hear. This is not you with some kind of conspiracy

0: hardware today, but the AI improved cameras can now do facial recognition. They can watch who you're associating with, where you go, what stores you go into, all that kind of stuff. This is all the kind of tools, the weapons that they're going to use to make sure you're on your best behavior.
1: You know,
0: dare they?
1: You know, and what's amazing to the about this, Tom, is even inside stores there are cameras, and that information is collected. Even I believe I've seen through the years stories of corporations that have cameras depicting, you know, people taking their product off their shelf, that they can observe, you know, people's reactions and everything else with it as well. I mean, it's outrageous to see the

0: this kind of stuff is now invading every area of our lives.
1: Yeah. Okay, so we're talking about the collection of all this information. Again, we're talking about people's biometric information, correct?
0: Yes.
1: Text, post, your social media accounts. I mean, all these pictures people are putting up on social media and so forth, and all their postings and about the foods they like and don't like, and here's where I am now, and here's my child doing this. All of that's going to be contained, all that information stored, correct?
0: Exactly, yeah. And and again, as I said, the people that you associate with, where you go, what you do, and what are your political beliefs? You know?
1: Wow.
0: That's one of China's biggest weapons.
1: Yep.
0: But it's, you know, coming here. We've already

0: farmland being put under roof when you come right down to it. And I know, for example, in my home county back in Ohio, small communities that I always knew as farm communities are right now being buried under these things. In fact, I'm going to Ohio on Thursday to do some videotaping of some of this, so we can really show what used to be just big open areas for farmland are now jammed in with these buildings. I'm anxious to get there and see all that.
1: So, and Tom, the other aspect is, so we're talking farmland. We're also talking, there are people who just move out in the country because they like the rural setting and they like the green space, and that is also at risk.
0: Oh, absolutely. Yeah. I mean, you have combined with this, I mean, all this energy use, they continue to advocate wind and solar. Which is a total joke, because if one of these data centers is using the equivalent of a million homes, you are never going to make it up. If you covered every other piece of land under wind and solar, solar panels, where we had no open space whatsoever, they wouldn't have enough electricity to run this. And yet, that is one of the things they're advocating. And we are seeing, you know, you've seen the photographs of these solar

0: town commissioners there, and you had over 100 people, that I've got video of it, people chanting, no, no, no, we don't want this in our community. The huge population, I mean, it's a very rural population, but mm-hmm. a huge number of those who do live there are opposed to this. And yet, those county commissioners got up from their seats, walked out of that room, walked into a back room, and voted yes.
1: Oh, my.
0: We're going to do this.
1: Wow.
0: And the just incredible, the Senate, Utah Senate president, his name's Stuart Adams, what they're doing, in a lot of this particular one, they have, there's this thing, the Military Installation Development Authority, the MIDA. They have taken out of 40,000 acres of private land, 1,200 acres, which is government and has military uses and so forth there. Once you put that in place, then that kind of takes away the ability for the local communities mm-hmm. to say no to this. And this Stuart Adams, who's the Senate president of Utah, said, the country that controls AI will control the world.
1: Yeah, oh, wow.
0: We're in an arms race for AI technology, and we need to step it up. And I saw somebody, one of these other county commissioners, saying, this is about free enterprise. We need that free enterprise there to build it. And they're using this kind of language.
1: Mm-hmm.
0: But we're creating a slave state.
1: Yeah. I mean, look at, you mentioned China, communist China. And this is what their social credit system, that is all tied into this. Mm-hmm. And they give that control over the people. And friends, that's you know, when we talk about these data centers, AI data centers, every piece of information about you. Tom, there was, and let's talk about the resources too. And you mentioned power, but there, I just saw a story in Politico this past Saturday regarding neighbors of a data center in Georgia. They are steaming after they discovered the facility had sucked up nearly 30 million gallons of water without initially paying for it. It was reported that a water connection had been installed without the utility's knowledge of it. Another was not linked to the company's account, therefore not being billed. After all was discovered and they went after them, had a retroactive charge of over $147,000. A lot of water.
0: It's affecting the water supply. It's affecting the electrical use of the community. Everything being sucked in there. Goldman Sachs projects that data center electricity demand could rise by 165% by 2030.
1: Wow.
0: And I mean, where's the grid? And meanwhile, they keep building wind and solar, which produce nothing.
1: Mm-hmm.
0: And we can't use the natural stuff, the oil and the gas and all of that. In Utah, Kevin O'Leary has said, "Oh no, we're not even going to use that. We're not going to use any water. It's not going to hurt anything." And they talked about how he's going to create 2,000 jobs and like $30 million in tax receipts there they're going to get for that. But the truth is, he's getting a tax break to do that.
1: And we've got documentation
0: now of what's going on. For example, they do not supply that many jobs. They might supply a lot of jobs to build them. But once that's done, operating them, permanent jobs are not there. The Virginia

and as local officials and so forth are looking at them because they're feeling that opposition. Hundreds of people are gathering in city councils and you know, standing up against them. We've got in Ohio, we've got a group that's working to get it on the ballot to ban it there. You've had the same thing happening in Wisconsin, in Maine. Those are some of the first states to stand up and take that kind of action. We've got the Culpeper, Virginia has a new group.

0: a Stop Dirty Data Centers campaign because some of them they're putting in, you know, the lower income communities and so forth.
1: Mm-hmm.
0: And finally, one environmental movement, Food and Water Watch, is starting to come together to do something about it. So, you know, those are growing. But,
1: yeah, so, and I know there's people who are very frustrated, Tom. You mentioned the city council, that everybody was there in opposition against us. They go behind closed doors and they pass it, and the people are left helpless. What can I do? I guess they can vote them out of office, but meanwhile, that decision stands unless they go to court and battle over it. And that's the average person is just kind of sitting back saying, you know, I'm concerned about this. What can I do as a person?
0: Yeah. The one thing, sometimes these corporations putting these on have public meetings
1: mm-hmm.
0: to try to tell everybody, oh, this is wonderful, it's going to help the community. Get your facts together. That's number one. It's always the first thing to do is research and know mm-hmm. all this information we're putting out here today. It's all there. You go to my website and get it. We're working on building a page on our website that's totally devoted to data centers and gathering information across the country to you know, so you can look and see what others are doing, what they're doing on it on. But that's the first thing. And go to those meetings and publicly challenge them and show that they are lying, that none of anything they're saying is happening anywhere, you know, as far as jobs and money and that sort of thing. And the total, you know, destruction of the property and the community. We've got to be there, and the places, you know, yes, we have the example in Utah where they ignored everybody, but that just made the people angrier, and mm-hmm. they're getting more organized. And one of the things you have to do when this happens, these officials, whether they're state or local, they can't stand the spotlight on them. So put the spotlight on them, name them, and get a communication system going out to everybody in the community. Here's what's coming here. Here's what's going to happen to your land, to your quality of life, and name those officials who are saying this. They are cowards when it comes down to that, and many of them will start to turn around and say, well, let's rethink this. That's what's happening in a lot of places. You've got to stand. These are big corporations with a lot of money, but they will back off if there's a huge enough opposition. And we're seeing, as I said, 50% right now are already on hold. And as they're looking at these things, and I have never seen such a movement on this, and I really am sitting here right now believing we're going to win this fight. If we can stop the data centers, if we can stop them from building all of those, we can push back on AI and have it and not allow it to be the slave state that they want to create from it.
1: Yeah, let it go to communist China, but not here.
0: Yeah.
1: Friends, Tom's website, by the way, is AmericanPolicy.org, AmericanPolicy.org, and you'll find information on his site. I'm going to open our phone lines, and maybe some of you are living in areas where these centers are being instituted, created, constructed, and maybe you've got some questions, concerns regarding this. Our number to Crosstalk is 1-800-733-9829. 1-800-733-9829. 29. That's our number to Crosstalk today, and we'll take your calls, your questions, or brief comment, and to talk about these data centers and what the proliferation that's taken across all across this nation. Tom, I just saw a new American report that came out last month that talks about the grassroots protests that have led many of these data center operations now to roll out their fix. They're putting out robot dogs who are pacing the perimeters of these sites, patrolling the fences, you know, inspecting the equipment, and then reporting issues. Robot dogs? I mean, this is crazy.
0: Well, look what they're talking about. Why all this NASA data center they need? That's how they operate all these things. Robot dogs. We're going to have robots, you know, taking your order at the restaurant.
1: Mm-hmm.
0: Robots everywhere you turn. And I have seen, you know, they have said that people won't need regular jobs anymore. You know, how are we supposed to live? How are

0: store is supposed to have customers, anything like that, if people don't have jobs. And we're seeing how AI is destroying particularly white-collar jobs to begin with, but blue-collar jobs are to follow, and running the factories, all of that sort of thing.
1: You need to get back to Agenda 2030 and find out you'll own nothing and be happy, Tom.
0: There you go.
1: Wow.
0: That's what they meant. See, again, we've quoted them, and people don't believe it.
1: Right, right. Friends, our number to call, I see our lines are all packed here. We'll be taking your calls here, 800-733-9829. Tom's website, AmericanPolicy.org. Our first caller is Sue in West Bend, Wisconsin. Sue, you're on the air.
2: Hi, thank you so much for this topic. Tom, we're struggling with out here in Washington County and Ozaukee. They obviously the data center push, but they need the power. So we have had the push from ATC, and so they want to plow over homes, plow through natural areas, and put new power lines up because they know they're going to need that. And so we've been pushing back on that out here. And we have an attorney, and there's wonderful people involved here. But our lawyer said we were once known as a dairy state. We're becoming the data state.
1: Wow.
2: Wisconsin is also fighting this, and they love Lake Michigan, and we don't have the regulations in place.
0: Yeah, that is where we've really got to move on it. And I'm going to tell you, I mean, I've been a supporter of Donald Trump and so forth, but I am very upset that he put out an executive order saying that states could not put up regulations that would diminish any of this fight for AI. And that is just wrong. This is local, I mean, when we were

0: Absolutely. And if you get, and that's the thing too, we're not talking about putting one data center there and, well, that's okay, we can live with that. What if you got 20 or 30 of them
1: yep.
0: all in the same area? That's what we have in this area I live in Ohio, I mean, in Virginia right now.
1: Yeah.
0: And, so that's, and then imagine if one of them is using that much power, what's 20 or 30 of them do?
1: Elizabeth is our next caller in Dallas, Texas. Elizabeth, you're on the air.
2: Yes, thank you. I'm totally ignorant about all this, and this is the first time that I have been informed.
1: Mm-hmm.
2: And I just remember that a lot of talk is going around that Governor Abbott in Texas is allowing a lot of these data centers. So all of us that are in Texas, don't we need to let Abbott know we don't want this.
1: Yeah.
0: Absolutely. Every politician in this country has got to feel pressure on this. They have got to feel, what victory looks like is when your elected officials say to the folks trying to put all this stuff in place, do you know what my people will do to me if I do that? That's what victory looks like. They've got to feel the pressure from the people that elect them. Who do they represent? You, the voters, or private corporations that are just piling their pockets full?
1: Yeah. And a matter of fact, here is from the Texas Tribune, Texas Republicans have a data center problem. And it appears that, Texans are standing up and people do need to contact public officials. Thank you, Elizabeth, for the call. And something else, Tom, she pointed out here, she says this is really the first she's learning about this. And there are many people who don't know. So may we request listeners to crosstalk today that you share what you have learned. Go to Tom's website. Get the information, get the facts, and send it out. In just a couple hours, the audio for this program will be up on our website. You can put it through your social media channels and just let people hear the links to the program here today. You can do that if you want a hard copy. We do have a $6 fee, a donation for the copying and mailing costs. But aside from that, it's up on the web free. And Tom, that's what people need to do. The information that they have shared and learned, they need to pass on to others as well.
0: Absolutely. And that's the thing. This is really a very new issue. It has popped up just over the last few months at the level that it's at now. So it's not surprising that a lot of people haven't heard about
1: mm-hmm.
0: it. I'm just learning. I have written what's going to be a cover article for New American Magazine for the June issue on this. And as I was writing it, I had to update it three times in
1: a
0: week.
1: It's going so fast.
0: This stuff was coming in. And it's just absolutely amazing. But yes, we'll get this website together. We're still working on it to get it so we have all this information in there, and that'll become the center of information across the country. We want to gather everything we can and share it with people, what you're doing, what we can do.
1: AmericanPolicy.org, the website. We'll get to more of your calls after the break. 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
3: 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Lots of talk about UFOs, right? The government has released a lot of video footage and documentation, but it really has turned out to be a lot of nothing so far. Some of it, has natural explanations, like ice crystals and other things that we didn't know about in 1969 when the astronauts were on the moon. We do today. I interviewed a rocket scientist with the U.S. intelligence arena who talked about this on my broadcast. But what is this really about? I think it's setting the world up for a gigantic spiritual deception. One of my friends pointed out that a lot of this interest in UFOs and these sightings began the year before Israel became a nation in 1947. Israel became a nation in 48. Satan knows where we are right now on the timeline, in part by watching Israel. He's looking for a global spiritual deception. And he also needs to explain a lot of the demonic activity that'll take place according to Revelation 9. Don't be deceived.
1: Again, the website for our guest, AmericanPolicy.org. We're talking about these data centers, and Tom is writing a cover story here for the New American he mentioned. Let's get right back to the phone lines here, and they are

0: Right.
1: They stopped moving forward. Maybe there's a lawsuit or something.
2: Yeah. It's possible that it could be that. It could just be they felt massive pressure from people. That has happened around the country. Ones that were already in. Now that one's quite. It seemed like it was along the way, pretty well. But still, I've seen others stopping because of this. These guys are going to lose money, and they're going to have, if we are able to stop these things and this all backs off, these massive data centers may not be able to stay in business, because now you're going to have a whole bunch of empty buildings on all this land.
0: So keep in mind, there are thousands of these across the country, so Tom cannot keep abreast of every single one, but certainly we see the trends that are taking place and the need for the locals to get engaged in that issue. Thank you for the call here, Kathy. Let's go next to West Allis, Wisconsin. Brad, you're on the air.
3: Hey, Brother Jim. A while back, I heard about this with the AI and the coming data centers, and they were talking about these data centers having and owning their own power plants and generating excess electricity that they didn't even need. And they could put it back into the grid, or put it into the grid and make money off of it, you know, not drain it from the grid. I guess that turned out to be a song and dance.
2: Well, I mean, they're using so much more than is even being produced, really, in a lot of cases. One of the things they're talking about is nuclear power. That would be the case, that they could have their own nuclear plant to provide their... Well, yeah, that would provide what they need, but a major problem with that is that it takes a long time to get that set up. You don't do that overnight. Meanwhile, they're building these data centers overnight, and so the communities are already being affected by it, and the other part of it is that a lot of the elected officials... don't believe in nuclear power. They are afraid of it. They don't want to use it. So all that has to be changed before that can be used. And so that's not a solution to the problems we're talking about here now. And them creating their own enough power to help run the community, I'm sure they've said that and used that as a promotion for it all, but I haven't seen it happen anywhere.
0: Yeah. Thank you, Brad.
3: And just one more thing. Point about the environmental groups was a good one.
0: Yeah,
3: they're nowhere and they're useless. Of course, we've already known that they're about as handy as a screen door on a submarine, anyway.
0: Thank you, Brad. Let's go to Sam next. Hi, Sam. You're on the air.
4: Yes. Good afternoon, gentlemen. I'd like to say it with all the data centers. I would refer to those as electronic concentration camps, garnering all the information to impede people and keep us in line.
0: Yeah. Yeah.
2: Absolutely correct.
0: Yeah.
2: Yes.
0: Thank you. I mean, we're talking about every piece of data. You know, your posts go somewhere, Tom. Your texts go somewhere. The emails go somewhere. It's all, you know, this cloud that is out there. We'll get one more call in. This is it Sterile in Indiana? Hello. Go ahead, caller. You're on the air.
5: Okay. Well, I just wanted to call. I'm calling from northern Indiana, and this is big farm country up here. And I'll tell you what, just like with the solar farms, I want to know, do these data centers ruin the farmland the way the solar stuff does, where it takes off the topsoil, and then after that, after they're done with them, you can't farm anything or grow anything. And it's not good for wildlife, cattle, growing crops, or anything. And people need to understand how serious this is. This could cause mass starvation. This could start famine, and the United States has not known that kind of situation in all of our history. So that's a comment I have. And also, people need to know there's a number that you can call the White House for comment lines, and those messages are put in and get directed.

0: get that message out. And we've got every elected official in the country needs to know they don't want to touch this issue.
1: She talked about the wind farms, Tom. Does this destroy soil? Absolutely, it does.
0: Yeah, absolutely. And then you're talking about a building here,
1: mm-hmm.
0: and that's pretty permanent.
1: Right.
0: It's more permanent than the solar panels. Right. And the open space is gone. And where are you going to grow the crops if you do this?
1: I guess that's another way to get us to eat those crickets, Tom. Again, your website, you've got information right now available there. I know you're going to dedicate more time and space to it, but people need to go there for info.
0: We do have some of the original articles I've written on this are on our page, and yeah, very shortly I had a meeting yesterday on working to reorganize the website so we have a whole section on this and we can add stuff. Let me say one more thing.
1: Our theme is closing here right now.
0: Okay.
1: Okay. Well, I want to hear Tom DeWeese with us here today. Friends, a very real concern that is growing across the country. His website, AmericanPolicy.org. I'd like to hear that one more thing, Tom, but we're out of time. We'll have to have you back.
0: Okay, great.
1: Great. Thanks for being with us. And friends, again, Tom is not hopeless. I mean, he is saying, folks, we need to stand up and take a stand against that which is destroying so many communities. God bless you. Thanks for joining us on Crosstalk.
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0: With SRN News, I'm Bob Agnew in Washington. President Trump is downplaying differences with President Xi Jinping over the U.S. conflict in Iran as he heads to Beijing for high-level talks. He says that they plan to hold long talks about the war in Iran and other topics. Defense Secretary Hegseth faced some tough questions today from Republican and Democrat lawmakers in Congress about the administration's endgame for the Iran war, but he told a House Appropriations Subcommittee he can only say so much.
1: We have a plan to escalate if necessary. We have a plan to retrograde if necessary. We have a plan to shift assets. Certainly in this setting, we wouldn't reveal what the next step may be, considering the gravity of the mission.
0: And U.S. consumer prices climbed sharply again last month as a 10-week war with Iran pushed energy prices higher.
2: The Labor Department reported Tuesday that its consumer price index rose 3.8% from April 2025. On a month-to-month basis, April prices were up 0.6% from March, as gasoline prices rose 5.4%. Excluding volatile food and energy costs, so-called consumer core prices were up 0.4% last month from March and 2.8% from April of 2025, relatively modest readings that suggest the energy price burst isn't yet spilling over much into other prices. Bernie Bennett in Washington.
0: Today's redistricting

0: retreat. There's been a strong backlash in recent years, especially against the promotion of transgenderism to children. Many states have banned males from competing in female sports, and some have barred sex change operations on children. At least 9 states have considered resolutions seeking to undo special legal recognition of same-sex marriages. This is SRN News. Texas Attorney General Ken Paxton is suing the entertainment giant Netflix.
1: The suit charges Netflix with spying on children and other consumers by collecting their data without consent and designing its platform to be addictive. Paxton says Netflix has falsely represented to consumers that it did not collect or share user data when it actually tracked and sold viewer habits and preferences to commercial data brokers and advertising technology companies.
0: That is Keith Peters reporting. Amazon is opening store-sized delivery hubs in dozens of cities to get some products to customers in 30 minutes or less after they order. The e-commerce titan's ultra-fast Amazon Now service first launched in India last year. Amazon says it's also available now in 5 other countries and expanding here in the U.S. And the products stored there include everything from fresh produce to diapers and non-prescription medications. More of these stories at srnnews.com.
2: First Corinthians chapter 15, verse 33. Be not deceived. Evil communications corrupt good manners. First Corinthians 15, verse 33, from God's Word, the Bible. A warning against being led astray and corrupted by evil.
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6: It's my pleasure to welcome to Faith and Freedom my good and longtime friend, Tim Gagline. He is the Vice President for External and Government Affairs for Focus on the Family. And Tim, you have just written a brand new book called What Really Matters, and Holly Mead and I are very excited to talk about the content of why you wrote this book.
7: Well, it's great to be with you.
8: Thanks for joining us. Just give us a little, in a nutshell, what is your motivation for wanting to restore a legacy of faith, freedom, and family? Why is this important to you, and why should it be important to us?
7: Well, I love that question because as one of the vice presidents at Focus on the Family, I travel almost every week or every other week. And I spend a lot of the academic year on a variety of college campuses, Harvard, Princeton, Yale, Cornell, Hillsdale, the Concordias, Liberty University. I mean, the entire gamut.
8: You see your share of wokeism on there, right? Yeah.
7: Yes.

0: Yes, and I'll tell you, that picks up exactly, Holly, on what I have found, because I've been very motivated by this remarkable observation by George Orwell that the first duty of an intelligent person is to restate the obvious. And when you spend time with the rising generation of young Americans, you find very quickly that their idea of marriage, their idea of family, their idea of parenting, their idea, of American history, it's very discordant. And I thought in writing what really matters, it was important to go tell a new generation the beauty of marriage, the beauty of family, the beauty of babies, the beauty of faith and religion. It's a wonderful way to build your life.
1: Let's talk about the very first one, restoring marriage.
0: Yeah, Matt, this is particularly sobering. Fewer than half of U.S. households are now comprised of married couples. And this is a very significant shift from just 50 years ago, when that number was almost two-thirds. I mean, what a dramatic change in less than a half century.
2: So in your perspective, how do you think we got here?
0: I think the way we got here is because of the moral and the social revolution of the 1960s and 70s. And that turmoil ran headlong into all the most important institutions. The moral and social revolution of the 60s crashed into marriage. It crashed into the natural nuclear family. It crashed into the idea of objective definitions of masculinity and femininity. And all these years later, in the 21st century, we are dealing with the need, as I do in What Really Matters, to restore the marriage, restore the family. But in one sense, we have to reintroduce what these great institutions are, because we have come to a very discordant moment in our country, culture, and civilization.
1: All four of your chapters here, you got six of them, but the four of them really build on each other. And then your fifth one is restoring faith, and your sixth one is restoring the importance of history. But you've got marriage, family, American male, and restoring a well-ordered society. Take those together, because it seems like they all build upon one another, and it really begins with restoring marriage.
0: It absolutely does. And in fact, I think this is important to say, Holly and Matt. In this part of American history, we have the lowest marriage rates ever. We have the lowest fertility rates ever, as I write about in What Really Matters. And I think this is particularly sobering, that for the first time in 2025, there were more babies born to women in their 30s than in their 20s. I mean, that is really eye-popping. You mentioned the chapter Restoring the American Male. I mean, it's important to say men now account for three out of every four suicides or drug overdoses, and approximately 15% say they have no friends. This idea of marriage, family, parenting, masculinity, femininity, the goodness of children, it all goes together. And in What Really Matters, and I say this as a Christian and as a conservative, it's important that with all the issues today, whether it's taxes, borders, et cetera, they're all important. But what really matters is a national conversation about the future of marriage, family, parenting, and what that means directly to the next 250 years of the United States of America.
1: And then that builds on chapter four, because when you have restored marriage, family, and the American male, you have a well-ordered society. And your chapter four is about restoring a well-ordered society.
0: Absolutely. And Matt, I'm honored you would ask me. I was speaking just before the end of the academic year at one of the most prestigious New England colleges in the United States of America. And I asserted that marriage and family was a beautiful way to build a life. And it was remarkable to me that I had a large percentage of young people who didn't say yes or no, but they essentially said, "What exactly do you mean? What do you mean by family? What do you mean by marriage? I had one young man say to me, you use the phrase, the goodness of children. What do you mean by that? And how do these concepts actually, you know, fit into the idea of a good life? And I thought to myself, once again, we are honor bound to go tell a new generation. We can no longer assume that even on the basic

0: institutions that the American people have a firm sense of what exactly we're speaking about.
1: Well, I think, you know, and what you on all these subjects you're talking about, the bottom line is we're not acknowledging our Creator and how He created us and the very biblical principles upon which we are founded. So as we're pushing these other agendas in our society, we're losing the grasp on how He created us and the things like marriage and family, and this upcoming generation has no clue.
2: And that leads right into your fifth chapter, which is restoring faith.
1: Mm-hmm.
0: You know what? May I say, as you have so beautifully outlined, these are the bookends. They absolutely go together. And I know that we at Focus on the Family love Liberty Counsel, and I know who I'm speaking to today. This is pretty remarkable. Only 25% of adults in America are aware that the First Amendment guarantees freedom of religion, and just 30% know it guarantees freedom of speech. And the larger historical question is, what are we going to do about that? Mm. How are we going to address that? It can't just be that we're whistling in the wind, or expressing frustration. And what really matters is design, not just to set out both the sobering and the hopeful news in these areas, but it is also designed in my newest book to actually say, what can we do about that? And I think that's very important. You know, faith and action, they go together here in Washington, D.C., and all across this remarkable country.
2: And your last chapter, chapter six, actually moves into that direction, restoring the importance of history.
0: It absolutely does, Matt. And I think it's important to say that only 15%, and I'll say this again, only 15% of American eighth graders are deemed proficient in basic American history, which is a fancy way of saying

0: is that? What is the golden thread of the restoration of marriage and family, restoring the American male, the idea of the importance of history? Ultimately, it comes back to marriage and family, founded on the Judaic Christian foundation of this remarkable country. And I think we have to say from the rooftops, and it's why I hope everybody reads What Really Matters, that it is not money, but the family that is the foundation of American public life. And as family has become weaker, it seems to me that every structure upon that foundation has become weaker. So it seems to me the corollary must be true as well, that if we are truly seeking an American restoration and an American renewal and regeneration, it is about renewing the first principles of marriage, I would say even without equal, the centrality of restoring faith, then freedom and family. It all goes together. And I think it's a very important national project in this part of 21st century America.
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4: Are you discouraged? 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
6: Our word for today comes from Deuteronomy chapter 29. And so it may not happen when he hears the words of this curse that he blesses himself in his heart, saying, I shall have peace, even though I follow the dictates of my heart, as though the drunkard could be included with the sober. The Lord would not spare him, for then the anger of the Lord and his jealousy would burn against that man, and every curse written in the book would settle on him, and the Lord would blot out his name from under heaven. The Lord is saying, don't think you can violate the warning that I give you and not suffer the consequences of disobedience. When I read the warnings that Moses gave the people, it reminded me of George Washington's warning in his inaugural address to the nation. Quote, we ought to be no less persuaded that the propitious smiles of heaven can never be expected on a nation that disregards the eternal rules of order and right which heaven itself has ordained. In other words, if we violate the laws established by God, we forfeit the favor of heaven, essential to our success.
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7: In my previous two messages, I've shared the history of how Wisconsin Christian News came to be. Because we're now praising the Lord for the start of our 27th year of publishing, I wanted to share with you what this journey's been like. I'd gotten our first edition of the newspaper printed in April of 2000, but my idea of the ministry being immediately blessed of God quickly evaporated, along with all the encouragement I'd previously received from pastors and other ministry leaders. In theory, they were all behind the idea, but now that I'd actually done what I said I was going to do, few could be bothered with it. I managed to get some minimal support from a few ministries in the form of small display ads in the paper, barely enough to cover the expenses. As I mentioned previously, it proved nearly impossible to get our newspaper distributed in churches, but with few exceptions, none would accept it, for one reason or another. As we began doing interviews and feature stories on various Wisconsin-based ministries, some of those ministries stepped up and supported us with ad revenue. I continue.

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A lot of Bible teaching, inspirational stories, interviews with pastors and ministry leaders, along with information on upcoming Christian festivals, concerts, and events. We hadn't yet started publishing the vital news articles and commentaries that brought about the idea of starting the newspaper in the first place. Our distribution was mainly in grocery stores, though I continued to try to get the paper into churches. After all, the intent at the time was to help pastors and churches get the word out about their ministries and churchgoers with their daily walk with the Lord. I also wanted to help other ministries to raise awareness of their efforts. But it was a tremendous daily struggle. I faced rejection at every turn from the very people that should have supported my efforts the most. Most days, we were dead flat broke. I couldn't even afford a tank of gas, and meals for our family were purchased literally one day at a time. I made as many contacts with ministries, churches, and Christian-owned businesses as possible. Very few had any interest in the newspaper, and our family was quite honestly penniless. Then one day I had two appointments. These were with people that had called me regarding advertising, so as I was hopeful that we'd be receiving some support and would be able to survive for another month's publication. The first appointment was with the ministry an hour and a half away. They'd inquired about taking out a full-page ad for a year and pay for it all in advance, which would have been an enormous help in the midst of our dire circumstances. So I went with high hopes. When I arrived and entered the building, I was greeted by the minister's assistant. He gave me the ground rules. I must remove my shoes in the minister's presence and must not attempt to shake hands with the minister, or I'd cause the minister to become defiled. I had never experienced such a thing before. Even Jesus himself touched the unclean, and I certainly didn't think I was going to defile anyone. But I complied. It turned out that the minister was a woman who insisted she received direct communications from God and wanted me to publish these messages in our newspaper. I could not change or edit a single word, must publish them exactly as given to me, and then she offered to show me how she communicates and gets her messages from the Lord. I won't go into all that here, but suffice to say, I declined to accept her offer. She was incredulous and couldn't believe I was telling her no. She already had a large check made out to me, which would have covered the expenses of the newspaper for a good 6 months, but I was not about to endorse her so-called prophetic words with no ability to edit or refuse publication of anything she wrote down, especially since whatever God she was channeling turned out to be such a bad speller. As I left, I realized I just passed a test from God Almighty, having turned down the biggest check I'd seen in years, leaving the place still penniless, but with my integrity and faithfulness to God intact. My next appointment that day was with the pastor of a very small church, but he was also a business owner. I was not expecting much to come of it, but he loved Wisconsin Christian News and the potential he saw in it, and he handed me a check that day that was not only larger than the one I just turned down, but in fact exactly double the amount of that first check. From that point on, things began to get a little better. I'd learned to stay faithful to God's call and the Holy Spirit and depend on the Lord for his provision, even if it meant living in poverty if that's what God wanted for me. It was very gradual, but at one point about a dozen churches were supporting us, although in very small amounts, but it was still something. Soon other ministries, Christian camps, Christian music ministries, pro-life ministries, and others joined us. We were also allowed to distribute the paper at about a dozen churches in the state, but I was discouraged that very few churchgoers ever picked them up, even though they were free. About 2 years after starting publishing, I put together our first ministry expo. This was an opportunity for Christian ministries of all kinds to set up a display booth and meet the public, raise support, and find new volunteers for their work. Our first event was a great success, with more than 50 exhibits. After 3 annual events, I wanted to reach the public more, not just churchgoers, so I began holding our ministry expos at shopping malls. There, we were able to reach not just Christians, but people of all kinds, as they were there shopping in the mall. We incorporated musical performances by Christian groups,
children's and family activities into these events.

The ministry expos were always well received, at least at first, though we didn't have a whole lot of Christians attending. Most of those who came were just at the mall to shop and were drawn in by our exhibits and activities. Meanwhile, the content of our newspaper gradually began to change. I began to get back to the original vision God had given me for this ministry, to address the vitally important, difficult topics that most pastors would never speak of in church. We exposed the abortion industry, government corruption, the homosexual agenda, the leftist indoctrination of children in public schools, an emphasis on righteous living, the threat of Islam, spiritual warfare, false religions, the great falling away, and apostasy in the churches. Now we were too controversial, too harsh, and too judgmental for the churches, which had long since gone seeker-friendly. We were also too controversial and harsh for the many ministries that had previously supported us and which we had supported and worked to help for so many years. Our advertising revenue, which had become just barely enough for survival, began to dry up. Once again, I was at a crossroads. I could return to the safety of non-offensive topics and perhaps win back some support from those who'd abandoned us, or I could press on in what I knew was most needed and what God had called me to in the first place. Well, I chose the latter, and soon there were virtually no pastors willing to advertise with us or allow the newspaper into their buildings. And I believe the Holy Spirit directed me to give up on the churches and focus our distribution much more heavily to the general public. Previously, we'd been in just a few select areas of Wisconsin. Now we sought out distribution points wherever large groups of people would be. Grocery stores, truck stops, hotels, shopping malls, and even wayside rest stops along the freeway. Soon, people in neighboring states began finding Wisconsin Christian News and asked to distribute the paper in their states: Michigan, Minnesota, Illinois, and Iowa. With most Wisconsin-based ministries having dropped us because we were too controversial, we brought on well-known Christian writers who had a national audience. And it was about 2012 when Vic Eliason, the founder of the VCY America Radio Network, the same network that originally inspired the idea of the newspaper within me, asked me to do a twice-weekly radio commentary based on my articles in the newspaper. As my broadcast began to air, we were now reaching people nationwide instead of just select areas of Wisconsin and a few in neighboring states. Our ministry expos, which at one time had over 100 ministries represented, had now dwindled to just a handful of ministries that stuck with us. So instead of focusing on music, children's activities, and family fun, we changed from an annual expo to an annual conference, where people could hear from some of the best Christian speakers in North America. The conferences were much more impactful, filled with genuine substance and reverence for our Lord and Savior. But in the midst of this, financially, Wisconsin Christian News was still barely surviving, one day at a time. Some years ago, I came to understand that if we were to continue, the paper would need to be reader-supported. Today, we still have a few advertisers in the newspaper, but it comes nowhere near the cost we have each month to produce it, providing thousands of copies to the public for free. So today we're nearly 100% funded by donations from individuals. If not for that support, we would no longer exist. When we began, there were more than 200 Christian newspapers throughout North America. Today we're one of less than a dozen left. Our distribution is mainly on news racks in busy public places for free pickup. We also provide complimentary subscriptions to jail inmates, and we have subscribers in all 50 states. 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Today, as I reflect on 27 years of full-time ministry with Wisconsin Christian News, I praise the Lord for all He's taught me. Those years of despair, wandering in the wilderness, I now understand were a time of character cleansing, learning to rely on God's provision alone, and staying true to our mission of reaching the lost and encouraging the remnant. Many can quote Romans 8:28, but by God's grace, He's let me understand it firsthand by living it. I now know that all things work together for good to them that love God, to them who are called according to His purpose. If you haven't seen Wisconsin Christian News, I'm happy to send you a copy.

0: 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He walks a narrow road, not an easy, comfortable path, and he wants you to walk along with him as he teaches you patience, perseverance, gratitude, and what true faith and reliance on him really is. God bless you.
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We hope to see you this summer at Trail Ridge Camp in Hillsboro, Wisconsin.

We greet our friends everywhere with Chapter 10 of The Man Who Knew the Meaning of Hard Work, the story of Henry Parsons Crowell. 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

0: 70 years ago, TB was a mysterious, unconquered killer. And Henry Crowell was fortunate, or blessed of God. Henry's fight with TB lasted 7 dreary years, but when he was 26, he knew he had won. His Cleveland doctor declared he was cured and ready to give up outdoor living, his attempts at Western farming. Ready, in fact, to do anything he wanted to do, go into business, live a normal life. That year, Henry invested some of his money in an unpretentious little business in a Crossroads, Ohio town. The business was a grain mill, the Quaker Mill in Ravenna, Ohio. And 6 months later, Henry married Lily Wick, the girl who'd broken her engagement to him because her mother didn't want her to marry an invalid. So Henry and Lily settled down in Ravenna. During that first year, he hired a business partner to help him run the mill, a kind of cousin of his, Jim Andrews. Things went well.
1: I wonder, should I take these papers home tonight? No, I'm going to forget business for once.
2: Oh, you off, Surly?
1: Hello, Jim. Got things pretty well cleaned up here. Figured I'd get off early for a change. What's up? Want to see me? Come on in.
2: Matter of fact, I did. You in any real rush?
1: No. What's on your mind?
2: It's about production. I don't like the way things are going under Jake Burns. Haven't liked it for a while.
1: Uh-huh. Well, what do you got there?
2: Oh, new production schedule. No, I got a system worked out here that'll hustle things along. Here, sit down beside me, Henry, so I can show you what I got.
1: Later, Jim. Look at it tomorrow.
2: But you said you weren't in any real
1: Lily's
2: rush.
1: Lily's having roast beef tonight. I don't want to be late.
2: Look, Henry, this is important. Burns has been bogging down out there for 2 months.
1: Sure, it's important. And something else is, too, Jim. It's important to me that you're such a driver.
2: Well, then you can take 5 minutes
1: to
2: see what
1: I... don't know how the Jake Burns is like being driven.
2: We're doing all right, aren't we, Henry?
1: You know we are. Better than I figured we could. A year ago, I didn't know the difference between a middling and a short. Nor cared. But this little old mill was a good investment. Why, I was just telling Lily last night that...
2: You hired me to make it that way. I'm a production man. It's my job to figure...
1: And you've done a top-rate job, Jim. It's going to be a good Christmas for both of us.
2: Speaking of the holiday, I was thinking, well, I might just stay over, not go up to Cleveland.
1: What for?
2: Figured I could spend the day out here.
1: At the mill?
2: Well, things would be quiet, and I'd be the only one here,
1: and you sure would.
2: Well, I could get a lot of figuring done. Get this production schedule set up in final form.
1: Well, you won't see me here Christmas. I'll tell you that right now, Jim. This Christmas is special. First one Lily and I have spent together.
2: Yeah.
1: First one we've spent together alone, in fact. And the last.
2: Huh? Oh, you mean that...
1: Jim, next year there'll be a little somebody to help me carve the turkey.
2: Oh, yeah, somebody to help you spend the profits, too.
1: What better way?
2: Henry, I'll be frank with you. I hate to see any man get so wrapped up in his family that he lets his business slide. We're partners, Henry. It's my business, too.
1: Jim, I want to tell you something. It isn't Jim Andrews that's helping me make the Quaker Mills into a success. It's God, too. You're surprised? Well, you shouldn't be.
2: Henry, I don't want to keep if you want to go along now.
1: Jim, I made a promise to God way back when I was in my teens. I want to tell you about it. Might help you understand me better.
2: Well, sure, Henry.
1: I promised God that if he'd let me make money,

0: That Christmas of 1882 was a happy one. And the next Christmas, little Annie was 6 months old. It was an even happier holiday. And the third Christmas of Henry's marriage.
1: Henry, will you look at her? She's eating the music box.
2: Oh, Lily.
1: Yes, you naughty girl, eating the music box. Let's blame your daddy.
3: Dada. Oh,
1: crazy, crazy daddy. Giving a year-and-a-half-old baby an imported Swiss music box.
2: Now, I defend myself, my dear. She isn't eating it at all. She's smelling it. Any good Swiss will tell you that's the way to appreciate a music box.
1: Oh, Henry. She really knows it's Christmas this year. Last year, she was too young.
3: Uh-huh.
1: Oh, no, Annie, not in the fireplace. That's Daddy's new scarf.
2: Go ahead, Annie. Maybe you'll invent a pretty new Yule log, and Daddy can go out and sell the idea and get rich.
1: Oh, Henry. No, baby, give Mother the teacup. Oh, don't break all our Christmas presents before the day's over. Really, Henry, I'm just surprised you didn't give her a box full of rolled oats to play with.
2: Say, that's a good idea, Lily.
1: Well, she might as well know where all her little luxuries come from. Come here, Annie. You're getting tough. Curl up on my lap. You go upstairs soon.
2: Oh, don't take her upstairs yet, Lily. Let her stay down with us for a while, huh? This is really living, Lily. The three of us together.
1: It's been a good day.
2: It's been a good year, Lily. This is my way of being thankful.
1: Yes, it has been good, hasn't it?
2: We've got a lot to thank God for. I never dreamed the mill would turn out this way.
1: That's a girl, Annie. Go to sleep.
2: I never dreamed of the potentialities, the possibilities of it. The market's ready for this thing. People want to buy rolled oats. They're almost standing in line to buy them. We can't make enough of them. That's the truth.
1: Of course, your smart advertising and your clever Jim Andrews with all his fancy production schedules have nothing to do with it.
2: Well, Jim's done a lot, sure, but it's more than that, Lily. Every day I feel it stronger. I'm in partnership with God. I used to be afraid of business, you know. I called it money grubbing. I had big dreams about, oh, I don't know what exactly, but I know this. Business can be a vocation too, Lily. I mean a Christian vocation, a way to serve God, because you serve his people. That's the way I figured it out, Lily. And I feel good about every day's business because of it.
1: Oh, I'm glad, Henry.
2: It all started when I heard Moody. Oh, you've heard me say this so many times, Lily. If you let me make money, I'll spend it for you, God. And not brag about it either. Yeah, that's what I promised him way back then.
1: Yes, Henry, I know.
2: And I intend to. For now, I'm starting with my own family, providing for them.
1: Such a nice place to start. Oh, she's getting so sleepy. Are you tired, baby? I'll take her upstairs.
2: All right, Lily. Can I help you?
1: No. Thanks for a wonderful Christmas, Henry. I think it's the nicest one I've ever had.
2: Good.
1: Maybe the nicest I ever will have.
2: Oh, now, don't say that. Go ahead. Put Annie to bed and hurry back, huh? We'll have some cocoa in front of the fire.
1: Off to bed, Annie. The music box will still be here in the morning.
2: And I'll tell you more of my business philosophy.

0: Coming. 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
1: I was pretty sure you wouldn't get down to the mill today, Henry. Thought I'd stop over to see how Lily is.
0: It's good of you to come, Jim. She's not good at all. Here, let me take your coat.
1: You got the doctor, Henry?
0: He's upstairs.
1: Oh, toss my coat over the banister, why don't you? I gotta be going on anyway.
0: You know doctors, Jim. They stand around and look solemn and scare you to death. Then they grunt and look like your father, and the next thing you know, they're gone. You've got nothing but some mysterious pill.

0: To go on for the next 24 hours. I hate doctors.
1: Oh, get a grip on yourself, Henry.
0: But Jim, it's so crazy.
1: I know.
0: 2 weeks ago, she was all right. Absolutely all right, Jim. 2 weeks ago was Christmas. We had a wonderful Christmas. The best ever. Lily said so herself.

0: boats. I wouldn't even
1: Henry,
0: wanna...
1: here's the doctor.
2: Oh. Doctor.
1: How are things upstairs, doctor? Mrs. Kroll, is she in...
3: Mr. Kroll, I'm sorry.
2: What?
3: There was nothing. Simply nothing. Completely baffling situation.
2: What do you mean?
1: Henry.
3: Mr. Kroll, Mrs. Kroll is no longer with us.
2: What do you mean, Doctor?
3: Your wife is dead. Do you want to come upstairs with me now, Mr. Kroll?

And so we conclude Chapter 10 of The Man Who Knew the Meaning of Hard Work, the story of Henry Parsons Crowell. This is another in the series Stories of Great Christians, which come to you transcribed from the Moody Bible Institute in Chicago.

If we say that we have no sin, we deceive ourselves, and the truth is not in us. If we confess our sins, he is faithful and just to forgive us our sins and to cleanse us from all unrighteousness. If we say that we have not sinned, we make him a liar, and his word is not in us.

0: Let's get to the story. It's written by Agnes Livesey and is entitled Careless Kate. In spite of her pretty face and her nice clothing, Kate Baxter was not known by a very attractive name. For Kate was not at all concerned about what she did or how she did it, what she said or how she said it. That's why she was called Careless Kate. Even the name did not seem to bother her, for Kate just kept on being careless. For instance, one day Kate was telling her brother Jim and her mom about a class at school.
1: Miss Wilson has been teaching us a lot about government lately. Today, she told us that if the President of the United States dies, the Vice President would become President. Then if he died, his secretary would become president.
2: Oh, she did not. You weren't even paying attention.
1: I was too, and that's exactly what she said.
2: Oh, Kate, don't you even stop to think. Suppose he had a young girl about 20 years old for his secretary. Would she become president?
1: It must be, because that's what the teacher said.
3: Now, Kate, didn't Miss Wilson say the Secretary of State would become president?
1: Well, maybe. But I know it was some secretary.
2: It does make a difference, you know.
1: Oh, so what? It's not important enough to argue about.
2: Careless Kate, Careless Kate.
1: Oh, be quiet.
3: Isn't that your coat on the chair, Kate? Take it and hang it up, will you please?
1: Why? I'll be needing it after a while.
3: Well, hang it up until you do.
2: Come down in the basement when you're through, Kate. Let's play a game of ping pong before supper.
1: All right.
2: Ow! Oh, Kate! How many times have I told you about leaving things on the stairs? Oh, I could have broken my neck.
3: Are you hurt, Jimmy?
2: Not too bad.
3: Kate, I told you this morning to put that game in the basement.
1: I was going to. I just left it there till I had to go down for something else. I don't know why he didn't see it.
3: Well, it was wrong for you to clutter the stairs, and it was wrong for you to disobey me. I asked you to take the game to the basement.
1: But

0: intended to, Mother. I would have taken it down with me now when I went to play with Jim.
1: But I told you to do it this morning, and that's when it should have been done. You're very careless, Kate. Not only in the things you do, but in the things you say. Carelessness isn't only harmful, it's downright selfish. You don't care whom you hurt with your careless words and deeds.
0: Will you pass me the meat, Daddy?
2: Here you are, Kate. Oh, these chops are delicious, Mother. You fixed them just the way I like them.
1: Thanks, dear. Would you like some salad, Jimmy?
3: Yes, please.

0: If we can get their account, it'll be a real break for us.
1: I heard Elsie say that she was from a much bigger town than ours.
0: Mm.
1: She said it was hard to get used to the smaller school and stores and all.
2: I suppose it would be. Have you been friendly to her, Kate?
1: Oh, sort of. I guess we could have been better friends, but I won the spell down. Elsie was runner-up. The winner gets to write up the school paper this week.
0: Mm.
1: Both Elsie and I wanted to do it, but I'll try harder to be friendly.
0: Well, I'm proud of you for winning, Kate. Now, you do a good job on that school paper.
1: Oh, I will. You'll see.
3: Where are you going, Kate? You can't possibly be through typing up that school paper.
1: Yes, I'm done. Thanks for letting me use your typewriter, Mother. I had to hunt and peck for the letters, but I think it looks real good.
2: Well, I'd like to see it, Kate. Are you sure all the words are spelled right? You wouldn't want any of them to be misspelled after winning on a spell down. I can check it for you.
1: It's okay, Mother. You'll like it, I know.
2: Well,

0: Let's see. Where's Elsie's name? Oh, here it is. Elsie Conrad, round the corner, nearly kissing Fred Smith.
1: My Kate.
2: But, Mother, I wasn't saying that. I meant to say missing, not kissing. My finger must have slipped on the typewriter keys.
0: Nice going, Kate.
2: I feel just awful about this. A lot of the kids are laughing and teasing Elsie and Fred, and both of them are mad at me. They ought to know I didn't mean it. They don't have to make such a big deal out of it.
3: Kate, you always thought we made a big fuss over nothing and that words weren't important. Can't you see how important one word, even one letter, can be? It hasn't helped your friendship with Elsie.
1: And you're to blame because you could have avoided it if you'd been more careful. Did you tell Elsie you're sorry?
2: Well, no. I just tried to avoid her.
3: I hope you understand, Kate, that you may not be able to undo all the hurt feelings you've caused. But apologizing to Elsie is the right thing to do, and you should do it.
2: I'm so sorry for being careless. I'll call Elsie and tell her so. And I'm going to work hard at being more careful. I promise that after this, you'll never call me Careless Kate again.

0: one gift that God has given me, the love of books. The golden key that opens an enchanting door to worlds I never knew before. A world of imagination that carried me from pole to pole, within a twinkling eye and back again. As a boy, I traveled to places impossible for me to see, and yet my bookshelf made them real to me. The world of my bookshelf, I'll remember it always.
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2: 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The Prairie Princess is the story of the intense joys, disappointments, and personal spiritual growth of the lives of the Scott family, as told by the younger girl, Sarah Naomi Scott, the Prairie Princess.

0: I could paint a picture, but I couldn't. I could only stare, not believing what was happening, but knowing it was and wondering how or if it could be stopped. Robbie and I had been in the kitchen. I was giving Robbie instructions on how to cook us breakfast, since I couldn't walk from the fall I took. When, without us realizing it, the stranger had awakened, somehow untied the ropes around him, and come out into the kitchen. He didn't know where he was or who we were. He was just looking for his son and thought we'd done something to him.
1: Who are you? Where's my son? Where?
0: Robbie, be careful!
2: Easy, mister! You're sick! You gotta
1: lie
2: down!
1: My son is... Where did you...
0: Robbie, he's going for the gun!
2: Mister, be careful!
1: My son, tell me where my son is!
2: Ah! Mister, please!
1: My son, you've done something with my...
2: Sarah, what did you do?
0: He was going to kill you! I just threw him!
2: Yeah, but...
0: He was going to kill you! He was going to kill you!
2: There, Sarah, it's okay! Hey, here, use the dish towel. You're just running with tears.
0: I'm sorry.
2: Just don't be sorry. I think this is a real good time to cry. You probably saved my life.
0: Is he hurt?
2: I'll check.
0: It was awful, Robbie. He was coming at you like that. He's so big, I didn't realize what a big man he was.
2: He's breathing okay. I don't think the rolling pin hit him hard. Just the surprise of it and all.
0: I'm glad. I wouldn't want to hurt him. There wasn't anything else to do.
2: How did you get the rolling pin?
0: It stood on my good leg. It was just on the table near me.
2: I'm going to have to drag him back to the parlor.
0: Oh, I wish I could help.
2: You can. You can hop over on your good leg over to the stove and take the frying pan off the fire. I think our eggs are more than dry.
0: That's all right. You can cook some more.
2: I think I lost my appetite. Well, here goes. I'm afraid this time I'm really going to have to tie him down.
0: What are you thinking?
2: I'm thinking I gotta get out to the barn and the woodshed. I'm thinking I wish Keith and Stu were here, and that Mom and Dad had never gone, and that all of this had never happened.
0: That's a lot of thinking. You can cry if you want to.
2: I don't feel like crying. What gave you that idea?
0: I just thought maybe you'd feel better if you did.
2: I'd feel better if everybody was back.
0: Yeah, but in some way, you know, I think maybe the Lord has a purpose in this.
2: I knew you were going to say that.
0: Well, sometimes the Lord puts us in situations we can't handle, just so we'll call on Him.
2: I've been able to handle this situation. I think I'm handling it pretty well. You're the one who can't handle it, broken leg.
0: Robbie, that's not fair.
2: Look, let's just not talk about it. I'm going out to the barn. I'll be back later. Keep the blanket on, and let's hope the stranger doesn't wake up. What's the matter now, Sarah?
0: I don't know. All of a sudden, I just had a chill.
2: What? Don't tell me you're coming down with something.
0: I don't know. Maybe all the excitement. I just feel kind of funny. Could you get me some tea?
2: Sure, I'll make you some tea. And then you try and get some sleep. That should take the

0: funny feeling away.
1: Okay.
0: You are looking kind of pale.
1: Am I?
0: I'll get the tea. Sarah? Sarah?
1: Robbie.
0: Sarah, what's wrong?
1: I don't know. I don't feel so good. I'm all weak and

0: try.
1: Here.
0: That's enough. I'm so sleepy.
1: Yeah, you get some sleep.
0: Oh, I wish Keith and Stu were back.
1: So do I, Sarah. So do I.
2: Maynard's house isn't too far off. Think we're gonna make it, Rainleaf. Only wish we could have found the rider that belongs to this horse. Of course, for all we know, it could belong to the stranger. No, that wouldn't be likely. It was too far from where he was. He would have found another house long before he came to ours. Well, nothing more to do than keep on doing. Glad you're with me, Rainleaf. Glad you're with me.
1: Sarah, keep the blankets on.
0: I'm so cold.
1: I've got the fire blazing.
0: I'm still cold.
1: Well, you don't feel cold. You're hotter than a baked potato.
0: Where's Mama? Where's Mama? I want to be held. I want Mama.
1: Here, Sarah. I'll hold you. Don't worry. Everything's going to be okay. There you go. You go ahead and cry. Go ahead.
0: Mama. Mama, I want Mama.

0: Sarah with her foot all broken and that stranger not knowing where he is or anything.
1: Oh, Mama.
0: I just can't take care of everything.
1: Oh, Mama.
0: I've tried. I've tried hard, but it isn't enough.
1: Mama.
0: I need you, Lord. I need you.
2: Mr. Bannard! Mr. Bannard, open up! It's me, Keith Scott! Mr. Bannard!
3: Who is it?
2: Keith Scott!
3: Keith, put your horse in the barn. I'll be right down.
2: Wait, is Doc Scalby there?
3: Left about an hour ago. The Wilkins boy came by. Seems somebody sick there.
4: Oh, no.
3: What'd you say?
2: Can I get a fresh horse from you?
3: You don't want to travel in this weather.
2: I got to.
3: Okay, I'll meet you in the barn.
5: Found this horse without a rider and a stranger at your doorstep?
4: Yeah, and I set out to get the doctor over 10 hours ago.
5: You must be tuckered out.
4: I'm too wound up. Who's sick at the Wilkins?
5: I didn't get the details. I'm too busy congratulating myself.
4: Oh, that's right. You're a new papa.
5: 7-pound baby boy.
4: Well, mighty happy to hear that. How's the wife?
5: Sleeping quieter than the baby, I can tell you that. But they're both doing fine.
4: What'd you name him?
5: Jonathan Bannard II.
4: Well, he's gonna have a fine name to live up to.
5: Thank you. Emily wanted him to have my name, but I didn't want Junior tacked after it.
4: Yeah, well, I couldn't agree with you more. Well, thanks for the use of the horse and the warm cider you brought. Just what I needed.
5: You look like you need a warm fireplace and about 10 hours of sleep.
4: Yeah, that too, but, well, after I get the doc.
5: Tell him we're doing fine at this end.
4: I'll do that. Take care.
5: I should be saying that to you.
6: Robbie?
7: I'm right here.
6: Can I have a glass of water?
7: Coming right up. I've got a glass sitting right beside you.
6: Thanks.
7: Here you go.
6: That's enough.
7: Well, it's plenty more than you've been drinking.
6: What time is it?
7: It's early evening.
6: Storm still going on?
7: Strong as ever. How you feeling?
6: Hungry.
7: Well, that's good. That's real good. How about some scrambled eggs? I thought you'd like that idea.
6: Has he woken up yet?
7: Not yet.
6: You don't think that when I threw that rolling pin at him...
7: No, he's been calling out in his sleep. You didn't hurt him much.
6: I worry about that so much.
7: You just rest, and I'll rustle you up some food. And then if you're up to it, I'll read to you.
6: You mean from the Bible?
7: I can't think of a better book, Sarah Scott.
6: Oh, Robbie. Robbie.
7: Egg's coming up. Oh, it looks like he's trying to wake up.
6: Bring him some of my water.
8: Richard.
6: Maybe he's calling for Richard again.
7: Sir?
8: Richard, is that...
7: No, sir. It's not Richard. Sir, take some of this water. You've got to have something inside of you.
8: Oh, yes.
7: Take it slow. I think he's coming around.
6: Seems so.
8: I was looking for my boy. He's lost in the storm.
7: My brother's out looking for him now, sir.
8: Your brother?
7: Yes, sir. And with the Lord's help, he'll find your son.
8: I don't know.
7: Don't say anything now, sir. Just rest. These ropes are for nothing, sir. You had a bad fever, but you're going to be okay now. You're going to be okay.
9: Is this the spot, fella? There doesn't seem to be anybody around. Of course, snow's so strong, can't see in front of me. Hey, where you going, fella? Hey, not so fast. I won't be able to keep up with you. Hey, slow down there. You know we're both gonna get lost if I can't retrace my steps. I don't know these woods any better than you do, especially in the winter. All right, let's go now. Where are you taking me? Well, I'll be a traveling rabbit's foot. It's a cave. Are you telling me the owner of the saddlebags in there? Oh, let's take a look-see. I wish I had a flashlight. I think I've got a couple of matches. Let's get going, boy. Here you are, boy. Hey, not so fast. I can't go over those rocks like you can. There. Couple more feet, and... Oh, here we are. Well, it sure beats standing out in that snow. Let's see. Matches. Matches. I got them here somewhere. Ah, yeah, here they are. Let's strike one and... See a stick, fella? See a stick anywhere? Right there! Oh, match went out. Oh, it feels pretty dry. Let's try it. We'll just hope it catches fire and... Well, it'll do. Okay, fella, lead the way. And I hope you're leading somewhere. You seem to know where you're going. I just hope we don't run into any sleeping bears. Hey, slow down, fella. You know the stick doesn't have a burning point. It's burning mighty fast. What in the... Get back, boy! Hey, don't shoot! Whoever you are, please!

0: anyway?
1: I told you, just a friend from school, that's all. But he asked me to go out with him on his birthday.
0: How old is he?
1: He'll be 18. He's in my typing class and we eat lunch together every day.
0: Is that why you're not doing so well in typing?
1: No, I'm just a klutz, that's all. Come on, Mom, let me go out with him, please.
0: What's his name?
1: Roy Chambers. You'll like him, Mom.
0: All right, I talk to your father.
1: Roy and I began dating, but not much, because of my parents' rules. I could never go out if I had housework or schoolwork to do, nor could we talk on the phone for long. He graduated and we went to his prom together. During my senior year, he hung around school a lot to be with me, and even talked me into cutting classes a few times.
2: You're very quiet today, Ruth. Something wrong?
1: No, I should have stayed in class, that's all. My grades are slipping.
2: Well, I'll help you with your studies if you want.
1: I think we're seeing too much of each other, Roy.
2: Oh, I don't see you enough. I like being with you.
1: And we're moving too fast. I've never dated anyone but you, and I have to have some space.
2: How can you say that? I thought you cared about me.
1: I do, but I just feel pressured. Why don't we both date other people for a while? We can still be friends.
2: No, we can't. My feelings for you are too strong for that, Ruth. I won't hang around and watch you with other guys.
1: After we broke up, Roy joined the Navy. I dated some, but when he came home on furlough, we began dating again. I was out of high school by then, working in downtown Chicago. On one furlough, he proposed, and I accepted. We were married 2 years later at a big traditional wedding in my church. For the next 2 years, we lived the Navy life, traveling around to different bases. Our first daughter was born while he was overseas. Our second daughter was born after he was discharged from the Navy.
2: Hi, honey. How are my girls?
1: You got off work hours ago, Roy. Where have you been?
2: Oh, I stopped off with the guys for a drink.
1: Great. Never mind me stuck here at home.
2: Give me a break, Ruth. I'm tired. I need to go out now and then.
1: So do I. And you need to be home with your family. My father never left us like that.
2: Look, for the last time, I am not your father.
1: You can say that again. Family was important to him.
2: My family's important to me, too. I work hard, in case you didn't notice.
1: Then why is it such a struggle? We never have enough to make ends meet. We need a new vacuum cleaner now.
2: Man, that's always something.
1: Now, if you can afford to go out with the boys, we can afford a new vacuum.
2: All right, go ahead and buy it, Ruth. We'll stretch the paycheck somehow.
1: I'm going back to work, Roy. We need the money.
2: Well, what about the girls?
1: That's what daycare centers are for.
2: Yeah, by the time you pay a babysitter, it won't be worth your while.
1: Any extra money would help. I'm sick and tired of never having enough money.

0: Home. Once again, I led, making sure we bought a home close to the man with whom I was involved. We spent a lot of time together, and Roy became suspicious. But true to his nature, he didn't confront me. He simply drank more, with his friends at bars and also at home. We fought all the time. One night, I came home from work to find the house a wreck. Frantically, I ran to the girls' room, but they were okay, sound asleep in their beds. So I burst into Roy's room. Roy, wake up!
1: What's wrong?
0: What happened to the house? Did someone break in while you passed out?
1: Break in? No. What do you mean?
0: Look at this house! What were you...

0: Sweruti.
1: Me too. I don't know how we lasted as long as we did, the way he drank.
0: I wish you lived closer to us. We could help you more. That's what families are for.
1: I know, but I have friends here, Dad. Babysitters are the only problem.
0: I hope you're taking the girls to church.
1: I go, but it's hard with everything else I have to do.
0: Your mother and I are going to church with some friends of hers from work. The pastor actually teaches from the Bible. We like it a lot.
1: You left our old church?
0: Well, it just wasn't the answer. I don't know what is, but maybe someday I'll find out.
1: Well, let me know when you do, Dad. I'm as confused as you are. After a year on my own, my high-paying job vanished when the company moved out of town. I continued the affair with the man with whom I was involved, but I began to see the truth. I was settling for leftovers. I wanted a home, a husband, and it would never happen with him. So I walked away from that relationship and entered the dating scene. I left my daughters more often with babysitters, neglecting them to stay out late, then drag myself to work the next day. I was behind in my bills, behind in my dreams.
2: Are the girls ready?
1: Just a minute, I'll get them.
2: Where were you last night?
1: None of your business.
2: No, it is my business. Every time I call, a babysitter answers. I don't think you spend any time with the girls.
1: Who are you to be checking up on me?
2: Their father. If you can't be a good mother, I'll stop giving you money.
1: Don't threaten me, Roy. I'll take you to court.
2: Go right ahead, Ruth. You might lose.
3: Stay with us to hear the unlikely conclusion to Ruth's story.
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1: Hello?
0: Ruthie, it's Dad. I just called to see how you're doing.
1: I'm hanging in there, Dad.
0: Did you find a better job?
1: I tried a factory job for one day. Now I'm working at a grocery store.
0: Oh, honey, why don't you move closer to home so we can help you?
1: I'll be okay, Dad.
0: Ruthie, I wanted to tell you, Mother and I have found the Lord. And for the first time in my life, I feel at peace about the past. I guess you know I went to a psychiatrist for a while, but that didn't help get rid of the guilt. Knowing the Lord was the answer.
1: That's wonderful, Dad. I'm glad to hear that.
0: I always felt so bad because my mother died before I could ask her forgiveness for the quarrel we had.

0: Not how you were raised, Ruthie. Look at yourself.
1: I'm not a bad person. I just want to find somebody to love me.
0: In bars? This is not who you are. This is not who you were raised to be. The whole family is worried about you. Come home so we can help you.
1: Her words brought me to my senses. I was miserable, unable to make it on my own. I needed my family, so I moved back to Chicago. My life was going through great changes. I went to the family reunion and met my natural mother. She had lived a hard and lonely life and wanted to be part of our lives now. And so although she was a stranger, she came to live with me as a babysitter. I started going to church with my parents and heard the gospel for the first time.
2: God knows everything about you. Yet, he still loves you. He knows every thought you ever had. Now think about that. But he still wants you as his child. Why? Because Christ died for you. Think about that. The one who created the universe and all that is came to earth and died in your place. The first chapter of John, verse 3, tells us that all things were made by him, and without him was not anything made that was made. And that includes you. Yet he died for your sins. Because there is no other way to save you, for you cannot save yourself. The Bible says in Ezekiel chapter 18, verse 20, the soul that sinneth, it shall die. So Christ died in your place. And according to Hebrews chapter 1, verse 3, when he had by himself purged our sins, sat down on the right hand of the majesty on high, he lives, and he is your advocate, your friend. If you believe in him, he will help you live a godly life.
1: I didn't understand it all, but I continued going to church. I wanted what my parents and others in the church had, that incredible peace. I knew people were praying for me, and they spent a lot of time sharing God's love. One Sunday, I bowed my head and silently prayed to God. I don't know what to do anymore, God. Everything I've tried has turned to dust. I've made such a mess. I've hurt my family and my children. I don't know where else to turn, God. Here is my life, all in pieces. I give it to you. I want to live for you. Peace flooded my soul that day. I didn't tell anyone, but I think they all knew. The next Sunday, after seeing an evangelistic film in church, I went forward and talked with a counselor.
3: Ruth, Romans chapter 3, verse 23 says, "For all have sinned and come short of the glory of God." Do you believe you're a sinner?
1: Yes, without a doubt.
3: All right, now look at Romans chapter 5, verse 8.
1: But God commendeth his love toward us in that while

0: was stunned by the implications.
1: Yes, it's true. God hates divorce. Marriage is a symbol of our commitment to the Lord, which is eternal. Remember the vow, until death do us part?
0: Yes, but you don't know how awful we were to each other.
1: Well, now what does the scripture say? Read 1 Corinthians chapter 7, verse 10.
0: And unto the married I command, yet not I, but the Lord, let not the wife depart from her husband.
1: Ruth, obeying God is never easy. But he tells us to be doers of the word and not hearers only.
0: My husband never wanted a divorce. He would have reconciled.
1: Then you should go back to him.
0: How can that be? It's over. You just can't go back and undo all the damage.
1: Well, what does the scripture say? Read verse 11.
0: But, and if she depart, let her remain unmarried, or be reconciled to her husband, and let not the husband put away his wife.
1: Pretty clear, isn't it?
0: You don't understand how far apart we are. It's impossible.
1: Nothing is impossible with God. He stands behind his word. If you obey, he'll help you overcome any obstacles.
0: This is hard.
1: Jesus said, if you love me, keep my commandments. Read verse 13.
0: And the woman which hath an husband that believeth not, and if he be pleased to dwell with her, let her not leave him. I struggled knowing I was at a major crossroads in life, that God was asking me to step out in faith and obey, even though I didn't understand.
2: Hello.
0: Roy, it's Ruth. How are you?
2: What do you want, Ruth?
0: I wanted to see if the girls and I could come over sometime and visit. Maybe fix dinner for you.
2: Why?
0: Because you're their father, and it seems like the right thing to do. I've been wrong about a lot of things, and I'd like to make up for it somehow.
3: Well, you took me by surprise. I'll say that, Ruth. I never expected this.
0: I'm following Christ now, Roy. Before, I lived however I wanted, to please myself. Now I want to please the Lord. I've learned that I was wrong to divorce you, and I want us to remarry.
3: You're kidding. Well, that is a shock. How do you know it would work this time?
0: Because I'm not the same person I was before. Christ has given me a new heart, a new life, and I want you to be a part of it.
3: Well, this is incredible. I never in a million years would have thought this could happen.
0: Well, why don't you come to church with us and find out what I'm talking about? Roy went to church with us on Sunday, and that was the beginning of a reconciliation. Everyone was excited. Our daughters, my parents, and of course me. My father spent a lot of time witnessing to Roy. I wanted a Christian home, but I knew that saved or unsaved, Roy was my husband. I would obey God and leave the results to him. We set a wedding date for late May. April 11th was my birthday, so Roy took me out to dinner.
3: Ruth, it feels so right to be together again. I'm glad you had the courage to reach out to me the way you did.
0: I sure was scared to take that first step. I resisted God at first, but look how he blesses obedience.
3: Yes.
0: Proverbs chapter 3, verse 5 says, "Trust in the Lord with all thine heart, and lean not unto thine own understanding." I'm learning to do that.
3: As your father's been talking to me a lot about God.
0: The Lord has made a difference in his life, and he wants everyone to know it.
3: Your dad always seemed to have it all together. I was surprised to learn how troubled he's been all those years by guilt.
0: A lot of people hide their broken hearts, Roy. That's what Jesus came to heal, all the hidden hurts. He certainly wiped away my guilt and shame.
3: I can see a big difference in you, Ruth.
0: He can do the same for you, Roy. He'll put his spirit in you, and you'll never be the same. You become a new creation. The Bible says old things pass away, all things become new. Without Christ, you have to rely on your own ability, and that can fail.
3: I know that for a fact.
0: Why don't you put your trust in God? He sent his only son to die for your sins, Roy. All he asks is that you believe him and thank him for that incredible sacrifice.
3: What do I have to do, honey?
0: Just pray a simple prayer, asking God to forgive you for your sins because you believe Christ died for them. Then ask him to come into your heart and life.
3: Right here?
0: Why not? What a birthday present. Roy prayed to receive Christ into his life that night. We were remarried on May 20th, 1973, with my mother and father as witnesses. We both gave testimonies of God's goodness and mercy. One of the first things I did was quit my job and stay home to devote myself to building a home where Christ would be honored.

0: You free, you shall be free indeed. Whatever your situation, whatever sin or grief has you down, Jesus came to set you free. Invite him into your heart and life right now, and then begin reading his word to grow in faith.
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2: There have been numerous news stories expressing concern about the mental health of the nation. According to the National Institutes of Health, major depression is one of the most common mental disorders in the United States. They estimate 21 million adults in the U.S. had at least one major depressive episode in the last year. That's 8.3% of all adults.
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3: 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So the first symptom is an uncomforted soul.
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4: With SRN News, I'm Keith Peters in Washington. The U.S. has announced the United Arab Emirates received help from Israel to help it protect it from Iranian attacks.
5: We've also heard from the U.S. ambassador to Israel, Mike Huckabee, the former Arkansas governor, who says that Israel deployed troops as well as Iron Dome batteries to the United Arab Emirates during the Iran war. This is the first public acknowledgement of Israeli forces deploying here in the UAE since 2020, when the UAE first had that diplomatic recognition deal with Israel. Now, Israel and the United Arab Emirates didn't acknowledge this, but the fact that it has come out from the U.S. ambassador in Tel Aviv at an event today suggests that this was a wink and a nod, sort of an authorized leak from both sides on that to possibly put more pressure on the Iranians.
4: Correspondent John Gambrell reporting. Meanwhile, President Trump is on his way to Beijing for a meeting with Chinese leader Xi Jinping. The American Enterprise Institute's Matthew Continetti hopes Presidents Trump and Xi discuss arms control when they meet.
6: I think we need to have some type of dialogue on strategic arms with China. I think that's one reason why we can't continue down the Cold War.

0: homosexuals in the Pope Leo era. A Vatican working group has released a report featuring the testimony of two gay married Catholics who complained about the church's traditional stance on human sexuality. Pope Leo also stated that he believes the church's teachings on social justice, equality, and freedom are far more important than its teachings on sexual morality. This is SRN News. Here's the Wall Street Business Report.
1: U.S. consumer prices climbed sharply again last month.
2: The Labor Department reported Tuesday that its consumer price index rose 3.8% from April 2025. On a month-to-month basis, April prices were up 0.6% from March, as gasoline prices rose 5.4%. Excluding volatile food and energy costs, so-called consumer core prices were up 0.4% last month from March and 2.8% from April of 2025, relatively modest readings that suggest the energy price burst isn't yet spilling over much into other prices. Bernie Bennett in Washington.
1: 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At the close on Wall Street, it was a mixed bag. The Dow Jones Industrial Average picked up 56 points, the NASDAQ down 185. For the Wall Street Business Report, I'm Bob Agnew.
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3: First Corinthians chapter 15, verse 33. Be not deceived. Evil communications corrupt good manners. First Corinthians 15, verse 33, from God's Word, the Bible. A warning against being led astray and corrupted by evil.
4: Well, if you did or are seeing some sunshine finally breaking through, that's what so many were waiting for throughout the day. FM 107.7 WVCY, the forecast from weather.gov. The rain really just holding on this afternoon, and then here into the coming evening hours, we'll see temperatures fall from the 60s into the mid-40s overnight. Part-time sunshine tomorrow. A high near 61 degrees. It will be breezy. Northwest winds up to 30 miles per hour tomorrow. Wednesday night, under what should become a mostly clear sky, temperatures down around 40 degrees. And they tell us sunshine for Thursday back into the mid-60s.
5: This is the Wisconsin Family Minute. The Fifth Circuit Court of Appeals recently granted a temporary pause on the distribution of mail-order abortion drugs in response to a lawsuit brought by Louisiana. The state seeks to overturn an FDA rule that allows women to take abortion drugs in their home without any medical oversight. Only days later, however, the U.S. Supreme Court disappointingly overruled the lower court and granted an additional temporary pause on the order, resulting in continued access to mail-order abortion drugs across the country. Daniel Degner, president of Wisconsin Family Council.
6: We are encouraged by Louisiana's commitment to protecting women and children from the dangers of abortion drugs. Although the Supreme Court's decision is disappointing, we hope to see this lawsuit successfully end the widespread

Did the majority of America's founders believe in God and found America on Christian principles? Well, the U.S. Supreme Court answered this question in 1892, citing 50 examples to prove America was indeed a Christian nation. Patrick Henry declared, "It cannot be emphasized too often or too strongly that this great nation was founded not by religionists, but by Christians." In George Washington's inaugural address, he said,

0: who have taken the deadly chemical abortion pill tell a very different story. They report seeing their child with her little arms, legs, fingers, and toes. These babies in the womb are made in the image of God. They are precious, and they deserve the right to life.
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3: This is Frank Affney with the Secure Freedom Minute. President Trump is taking numerous old friends of China to Beijing today, corporate executives who have made fortunes transforming the People's Republic into a superpower. The president's entourage reinforces the illusion that the PRC is merely an economic rival that a new poll indicates most Americans share. Mr. Trump has just reinforced that misperception by declaring that we have a very friendly competition with China. Actually, as a recent PresentDangerChina.com webinar underscored, Communist China is at war with us. It is perilous to ignore that fact and open our country and economy to further predations, thereby enabling the CCP to intensify its decades-long unrestricted warfare against us. The result will be to prop up Xi Jinping's regime and embolden it further. Donald Trump has historically understood the Chinese threat and must be guided by that reality at this critical juncture. This is Frank Affney.
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6: You've probably heard the phrase, the government giveth and the government taketh away. That's an apt description of taxes and tariffs in 2026. Many Americans have been pleasantly surprised by the tax refunds they received this year because of the tax cuts inserted into the one big beautiful bill. 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

Only instance of abiogenesis in the history of the universe. 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

Our sacred stylings must end for now, but we hope they have been a blessing to you. May God's peace go with you during the evening ahead and throughout the day to come. 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
1: And Dave, today it's Letter Day, and I have a phone comment from Wanda in Texas. She says, thank you for the wonderful, wonderful teaching. I really enjoy it. I also appreciate the convenience of listening on the phone app. Well, Wanda, you are so welcome. Praise the Lord, and thank you so much for your prayers and support of this ministry. We are so thankful for those who partner with us to get out His life-changing word. And so thank you, and thank you for letting us know that you use the app also. That's a blessing to us, and indeed, we are so thankful for the technology to get out God's word. Okay, well, with this in mind, we're looking at Psalm 95, and this is in preparation for a portion of Scripture we're studying in Hebrews chapter 3, in which we're going to see, if you hear His voice, do not harden your hearts.
0: Well, thanks, Greg. 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
1: Well, we've been studying the book of Hebrews, and in the book of Hebrews, coming to chapter 3, verse 7, we come upon a portion in which the Lord God is exhorting

Now, we're humans. We don't like ultimatums. We're prideful. But God gives an ultimatum for our good. Worship the Lord or else. And you go, wow, that sounds kind of harsh. Well, we're going to see. It's very important. Psalm 95. Now, the term psalms comes from the Greek word psalmoi, which originally meant to pluck a string, speaks of music. And the Hebrew word translated psalm and song also speaks of music. The psalms are basically Israel's inspired lyrics, spoken from those inspired by the Lord, set to music initially. The psalms are a book of praise. Five books, and within five books inspired by the Holy Spirit, we have 150 psalms. And by and large, as we look at the Psalms, we see that they are an inspired response of man to God

that generation and said, they are a people who err in their heart, and they do not know my ways. Therefore I swore in my anger, they shall not enter into my rest. Now, as we read through the psalm, it's pretty obvious that it's divided in two parts. First of all, there's an invitation to those who are God's people, those who are his sheep, those who have been saved from their sin, ultimately through the blood of Jesus Christ, the Savior, who would come for them and die for their sins, and now has already died, and we have forgiveness for our sins in him. It is an invitation to come worship, to worship the Lord, to worship corporately together. And then the second half of the psalm is quite a contrast. We have an ultimatum, first given to the Israelites in the wilderness, and then repeated in the New Testament book of Hebrews. Today, if you would hear his voice, do not harden your hearts. And the implication is, or you're not going to enter the salvation rest. Don't harden your hearts. Now, we in our sinfulness don't like ultimatums, but this is an ultimatum we must listen to. And the ultimatum is this.

reality, God's word reveals what true worship is. And so in the first half of our psalm, it's all about worship. And remember, if you have a truly changed heart, you're going to desire to give God praise and glory for what he's done. If you really, truly have had a changed heart, you're going to want to praise him. And for the true believer, the command to worship, come what is worship, is not burdensome. It's a blessing and a joy. Yet, if you are burdened by the idea of worshiping the Lord, maybe you don't know the Lord. Maybe your heart has been hardened by the deceitfulness of sin. And that's the test that we'll see today. So with that in mind, let's make some initial observations that will help us understand what true worship is. And then we can evaluate where we actually stand with the Lord. Oh, come, let us sing for joy to the Lord. Let us shout joyfully to the rock of our salvation. Let us come before his presence with thanksgiving. Let us shout joyfully to him with psalms. First observation we can make here is the command, plural, you all come. It's plural. Come together. Come together. You all together come and let us do these things joyfully. Come together and let us do it. The expectation here, it's corporate. Here in the Old Testament, we have the command and the expectation to come worship the Lord joyfully. It's what God's people are to do. And you remember, if you think it's just an Old Testament thing, Hebrews chapter 10, we see, and we are actually warned that if we forsake our assembling together continually, habitually, we just may not be saved and we may be on our way to judgment. Hebrews chapter 10. If you don't want to be around God's people worshiping God, then maybe something's wrong. That's what we're going to see here today also. So, oh, come, let us. And what does this worship look like? Let us sing for joy to the Lord. Let us shout joyfully to the rock of our salvation. Let us come in his presence with thanksgiving. Let us shout joyfully to him with psalms. Notice the focus of our worship is the Lord. Oh, let us come sing for joy to the Lord. Let us shout joyfully to the rock of our salvation. Let us come before his presence with thanksgiving. Let us shout joyfully to him with psalms. We are to come before his presence with thanksgiving. We're to sing for joy for the Lord. We're to shout joyfully to the rock of our salvation. We're to shout joyfully to him with psalms. The focus of our worship is God. The focus is not music. It's not the sermon. The focus of our worship is the Lord. That's our focus. If that's not what your focus is when you come on Sunday, then we got a problem. The focus is the Lord.

and be forgiven, and God will restore that joy of your salvation. You'll be so thankful that he forgave you of your sin. You're so thankful that you're pardoned, that he doesn't hold it against you, that it all went on Christ. He paid the full price. Rejoice in the Lord. Rejoice in the Lord. Rejoice in the Lord always, and again I say rejoice, Paul would share into the Philippians. Our joy is summed up in the person and work of Christ, and it is sin that obscures our view, and that's when we lose our joy. So then, true biblical corporate worship is done in the context of joy. And if you don't have joy in your heart because of what Christ has done, maybe what Christ has done has not been applied to you because you haven't trusted in him yet. But the Lord wants you to believe in him, and to trust him, and you will jump for joy if you truly understand the forgiveness that he has given and brought forth. You know, I'm amazed at times after we sing about Jesus and praise him and we hear the word of God, and then after service, it's like people are talking as if they weren't even here. I'm like, where were you? We should be thinking about what we just heard in the word of God. We should be praising God. I'm not talking about some fake God language and stuff, but we should have a heart that is so thankful for what Christ has done for us. Christ is the rock of our salvation. He is the joy. He's our strength. So back in our passage, oh, come, let us sing for joy to the Lord. Let's come together and sing for joy to the Lord. Let us shout joyfully to the rock of our salvation. We have Hebrew parallelism. It's the same thought being shared and expanded upon. Folks, singing should be part of our worship. Not a rock concert where they play so loud that we're kind of just listening and singing, but we should be singing to the Lord. And we have this term here, shout joyfully, in the middle of verse 1 and 2. And it's in parallel to singing for joy. We should be joyfully singing unto the Lord. Verse 1, let us shout joyfully to the rock of our salvation. Yes, we make melody in our hearts to the Lord. Yes, we do. But we should be corporately singing unto the Lord. You see, it's important to realize that Christ is the rock of our salvation. He is what we stand upon. He is the solid rock. In Exodus chapter 17, verse 1 through 7, Moses struck the rock, and the rock flowed with water, and it literally saved them in terms of the water they had. And Paul, speaking of that rock in 1 Corinthians chapter 10, says that rock was Christ. Christ is the rock of our salvation. He is the one that provides life for us. He is the rock of our salvation. Let us shout for joy. We should be focused on Christ who saved us. And if you don't realize the depth of the forgiveness that you've been forgiven, then maybe you haven't been forgiven. Let us shout joyfully for the rock of our salvation. And then notice our passage continues, verse 2. Let us come before his presence with thanksgiving. Let us shout joyfully unto him with psalms. Not only are we to be worshiping Christ, the rock of our salvation, joyfully singing unto him, we need to have a heart attitude of thankfulness. Come before his presence with moaning and groaning. No, with thankfulness. When we come together, we should be thankful. The reality is, we're to give thanks in everything, right? We're to give thanks in everything. In everything, give thanks. Rejoice always. Pray without ceasing. In everything, give thanks. For this is God's will for you in Christ Jesus. 1 Thessalonians chapter 5. We'll be giving our thanks to the Lord. Ephesians chapter 5, verse 17. So then, don't be foolish, but understand what the will of the Lord is. And do not get drunk with wine, for that is dissipation, but be filled with the Spirit. Speaking to one another in psalms,

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2: 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And everything in your life hinges on that decision. It is the truth of Almighty God. I will guide you with my eye. 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
3: Do you have a question